0: yet. It's the region's worst disaster since a devastating earthquake over a decade ago. The mudslide swept through the Lendechola River Valley just after 8:30 a.m. on Wednesday, washing away homes and burying entire villages. Water levels along the river at one point rose by as much as 27 feet over half an hour. This is Sabina Tamang, whose husband remains missing.
1: In our last conversation at 7:30, he said he was sending 2 kilos of walnuts and 2 kilos of chocolates for the children. He also sent some instant noodles for them, and he said he would be coming soon, but he didn't. All I want is for my husband to come back to me safely in one piece. I don't want anything else.
0: Hundreds of foreign tourists are among the missing. The mudslide washed away at least 19 bridges, complicating rescue efforts. The disaster was triggered by a 2,000-foot-long chunk of ice that broke away from a glacier high in the Himalayas. Climate scientists warn the region is warming much faster than the global average, leading to the rapid retreat of glaciers. Nepal has lost nearly a third of its total ice volume over the last 3 decades. The Pentagon said it carried out strikes against alleged drug boats in the Caribbean Sea on Tuesday, killing 4 people. The latest attack brings the number of those killed, according to the Pentagon's own figures, to 227 across 68 strikes that began almost a year ago. Once again, the Pentagon provided no evidence the boat was carrying drugs. Amnesty International has condemned the strikes as extrajudicial killings, a form of murder, saying they amount to crimes under international law. The chief of Iran's nuclear program says inspectors with the International Atomic Energy Agency will not be allowed to visit nuclear sites in Iran that were bombed by the U.S. and Israel. On Wednesday, Mohammad Islami, the head of the Atomic Energy Organization of Iran, criticized the IAEA for failing to condemn the strikes and said the U.N. agency was being used by Iran's enemies as an intelligence-gathering tool.
2: The IAEA is pressing to visit the damaged sites under pressure from the United States and Israel. The reason for that pressure is that they want to see what their military operation has done to those sites.
0: On Wednesday, President Trump told Al Jazeera he has no time schedule for when he expects to return to the negotiating table with Iran, adding, quote, "I'm not in a hurry." Ukraine resumed drone attacks on Russia on Wednesday, just hours after CIA Director John Ratcliffe departed Moscow following an unannounced meeting with Russian intelligence officials. Following Ratcliffe's visit, a wave of Ukrainian strikes killed 12 people inside Russia and in the Russian-occupied Donbas region of Ukraine. Meanwhile, Russia's military targeted 9 Ukrainian cities overnight, with officials in Ukraine reporting hundreds of ballistic missiles and drone attacks. The barrage damaged residential blocks, a school, and a medical facility in Kyiv, and killed a 78-year-old woman in Zaporizhia. The attacks came as Russia's foreign ministry has warned it could target British military assets after the UK supplied Ukraine with long-range missile technology.
3: We have repeatedly warned that the response to Ukrainian strikes using British weapons on Russian territory could target any British military facilities and equipment, whether in Ukraine or beyond. Those responsible for war crimes, including those committed against our country's civilian population, will be punished in accordance with their actions.
0: Meta has reached a landmark settlement with attorneys general from 47 states, the District of Columbia, and U.S. territories over claims it intentionally designed its social media platforms to addict children. Under the settlement, Meta must pay more than $17 billion in penalties over a decade. It also agreed to block overnight access to its sites while setting a 2-hour limit for anyone under 18, and will silence most notifications during school hours. This is Victoria Hinks reacting to the settlement. Her daughter, Alexandra Hinks, died by suicide at age 16.
4: I think as long as they enforce it properly, and I'm glad that the judge asked, how are you going to actually do this? Because sometimes it's just a lot of talk, and they need to actually have independent people come in. I think it's great. I think this is 3 times now, with trial in L.A.,

0: demanding accountability.
1: Congress should not authorize a single additional dollar for ICE while this illegality continues.
0: The advocacy group Danbury Unites for Immigrants counted 25 people detained Wednesday, 16 on Monday, and at least 9 on Tuesday. The group says detentions occurred at day laborer gathering spots and a Latino grocery store, and that two of its legal observers were shoved by officers, with one hospitalized with injuries from pepper spray. Meanwhile, 5-year-old Liam Tadeo and his father, Victor Martinez Nieto, who were detained by ICE in Austin, Texas earlier this month, were deported to Mexico on Tuesday. According to the family's lawyer, Liam's father had begged officers to let his son go as they were arrested on their way to soccer practice. His father had wanted his son released to his mother, but that option wasn't provided to him. A judge has blocked Minnesota's bid to extradite Cristian Castro, an ICE agent accused of firing his gun and wounding a Venezuelan man, Julio Cesar Sosa Celi, in the leg. Castro remains in custody in Texas. Under Texas law, Castro could be released from jail today. Texas Governor Greg Abbott has said he will not abide by Minnesota's extradition request. This comes as Alex Preti's family calls for accountability from the Trump administration 7 months after he was fatally shot by Customs and Border Patrol agents in Minneapolis. Preti's parents said they found out their son had been shot while watching the coverage of the shooting on the news. His mother said she recognized her son's jacket and sunglasses from the footage. Two CBP agents have been charged for use of force, but they have not been charged for the killing. Alex Preti's parents spoke to ABC's Good Morning America.
2: My shock is that he was murdered, and no one has given us the complete truth, or anyone has been held accountable. And it's been 7 months.
3: There was more effort in vilifying him than pursuing justice, investigating this.
0: A federal appeals court has declined to dismiss charges against Democratic Congressmember La Monica McIver, who visited the notorious ICE facility Delaney Hall as part of routine congressional oversight. She was charged with interfering with an arrest in May 2025 outside Delaney Hall. She's the only congressmember indicted by Trump's Justice Department. Earlier this year, Democracy Now! Spoke to Congressmember McIver about the charges.
4: The process is the punishment. This is what they're doing. They're doing this with your taxpayer dollars, prosecuting a member of Congress for doing their job. It doesn't cost them anything because they're using taxpayer dollars to do so. But I think what it does is it inserts fear in other leaders to step up and hold the administration accountable. It's intimidation. It's bullying. And they're just using me as a tool and a prop to do so.
0: And the Trump administration has imposed sanctions on the UK-based direct action group Palestine Action and two other organizations, designating them as especially designated global terrorists. Palestine Action's members have broken into factories that produce arms for Israel's military where they sabotaged equipment. The US sanctions follow a UK appeals court ruling last June that found the British government acted lawfully when it banned Palestine Action under the Terrorism Act. Palestine Action co-founder Huda Amori responded in a statement saying, quote, "The fact that Trump is now taking inspiration from Britain's repression of the movement for Palestinian freedom exposes just how dangerous this ban is and should be a wake-up call to anyone who cares about free speech and civil liberties," she said. And those are some of the headlines. This is Democracy Now!, democracynow.org, The War and Peace Report. I'm Nermeen Sheikh. We begin today looking at the landmark Meta settlement. On Wednesday, the parent company of Facebook and Instagram agreed to pay up to $17 billion to settle a lawsuit brought by 29 states, led by California, that accused the company of designing its platforms to be addictive to children and harmful to their mental and physical health. The social media giant will initially pay about $12 billion and an additional $5 billion if Snap, TikTok, and YouTube reach similar agreements. Meta also agreed to a number of restrictions for users under the age of 18, including limiting their access to Meta to 2 hours a day and silencing notifications during school hours. Meta will also block their access to its platforms from

0: midnight to 6 a.m. This is Victoria Hinks, mother of Alexandra Hinks, who died by suicide at the age of 16, reacting to the settlement.
1: I think as long as they enforce it properly, and I'm glad that the judge asked, how are you going to actually do this? Because it's sometimes it's just a lot of talk, and they need to actually have independent people come in. I think it's great. I think this is three times now, with trial in L.A., they were found liable. In New Mexico, they were given a huge fine, and then now this, they've settled.
0: A key witness in the landmark trial warned Meta's safety changes fall short of protecting young users. Whistleblower and ex-Facebook employee Arturo Bejar said, quote, "The limitations that are in the agreement are the equivalent of saying, well, you can smoke as many cigarettes as you can in 2 hours a day. It doesn't make the cigarettes any safer." The Meta case is being called a bellwether federal trial, potentially marking an inflection point for an industry that has largely escaped regulatory efforts. The Meta settlement also raises larger questions about the role of government in regulating powerful technology companies, especially in the age of rapidly expanding artificial intelligence, or AI. Well, for more, we're joined now by Amba Kak, co-executive director of AI Now Institute and former senior advisor on AI at the Federal Trade Commission. Amba, welcome to Democracy Now! If you could just begin by responding to the settlement, its significance.
2: It's significant and it's welcome, particularly for an industry that isn't very used to being held to account for its impacts on the public. And $17 billion, roughly, across 10 years, it's a big number. It's certainly a big number compared to the fact that the Trump DOJ was able to muster up a paltry $400 million from TikTok just about a week ago in a similar child privacy case, right? But I think, you know, we've reached that point, and the mother's testimony speaks to this, which is fines, no matter the volume, particularly for companies for whom even $17 billion is, you know, a couple of days of what they're spending over 10 years on AI infrastructure, right? So for them, it's a drop in the ocean. But maybe more importantly, if we look at what these, you know, Meta is agreeing to in this settlement, it's design changes, it's design fixes. But we're not really getting at the root cause of why do we have infinite scroll, or why are these platforms being architected in ways that are designed to addict teenagers. And the answer is the business model. It's the business model of surveillance advertising, where it is optimization of engagement and attention at any cost. And I think if we don't get at those root cause fixes, we're going to be stuck, you know, playing whack-a-mole once the harms have already metastasized.
0: Well, just to go back to, you know, it is $17 billion, but in fact, it's at the moment $12 billion, and the remaining five is contingent on what Meta, YouTube, and TikTok do. What do you think the chances are that they would also agree?
2: Look, I mean, firstly, this is $17 billion. It's over 10 years. But to your point on whether industry will follow suit, I think at this point, the evidence of the harm involved in this case of mental health impacts are unavoidable for the industry. We've reached the point where this is the least they can do to prevent harms that have metastasized and have already caused, you know, suicide. So I think this doesn't seem like a place that they're going to negotiate. I think for these firms, they're always looking to the next frontier. And where can they eke out the maximum sort of space? Their recklessness in this case, I think they've already sort of been clamped down on.
0: And could you explain, what is Section 230 of the Communications Decency Act, and how has it been used in these cases?
2: Right. So, you know, if firms have a great deal of immunity for user-generated content. But what's happened is that they often use this as a shield to say, we're just a neutral platform. But I think what these cases really bring out that there are these mechanisms of optimization of our attention, and, you know, these design features that are very much transforming these platforms from much more than just a kind of neutral vessel for content, but certainly shaping our attention flows in ways that they get to architect. And, you know, whether that's to buy things or for the kind of political opinions we shape, they're playing a much more fulsome role in shaping information flows. And so they use, I think that is why, you know, Section 230 2:30 and the like have come back on, into focus because people really are questioning the basis of these immunities in the first place.
0: So you talked about the root cause. I mean, it is true, this problem or this fact of this the infinite scroll. What are the ways in which those are being, the fact of this root cause of infinite scroll, among other things, how are those being addressed? And is there something, is there the role of government here? Who can regulate or in any sense alter what is now practically universal across social media?
2: Precisely. I think what this case tells us is that we cannot be relying on fines or certainly even on litigation after harms have already transpired. What we need are rules of the road, and we need rules that go to the root cause of the business model. Now, like I said, in the case of social media, that's the surveillance advertising business model. How do we actually, you know, shut that engine down so that we're not stuck dealing with the symptoms of that engine? And I think these are the lessons we need to be taking to AI right now, not in 5 years, not in 10 years. This is the moment to set the rules of the road and really protect and put public safety and public health first.
0: So just tell us, you know, you've been advising governments, including the U.S. government, on artificial intelligence. What are you telling them and what kind of responses are you receiving?
2: So honestly, Nermeen, it has been quite incredible to see how the landscape, even in my engagements with governments and regulators all over the world, it's been a complete 180. I think even a year ago, the orientation was very much, you know, if you bring up regulation, you're anti-innovation, you're a Luddite, you're seen as anti-AI. And, you know, politicians were sort of figuring their way around that and the landmines around being labeled as anti-progress or anti-innovation. But cut to today, I think in prominent part because of data center activism across the country, but also a general feeling among the public that AI seems very anti-people. It seems like it might be coming for our jobs. It might be coming for our kids' health. I think the fact that public opinion has sort of made itself heard and is very concerned about these technologies and their impacts has also meant that I think the public, once again, has the listening ear of the political class. And the question now is, you know, what do we do with it?
0: So let's talk about those data centers and more broadly the infrastructure that's required for artificial intelligence. You co-authored a piece in the Wall Street Journal in November in which you talked about the cost of the infrastructure and what even these massive tech companies, Google, Microsoft, Amazon, et cetera, that have powered AI, the amount that they would have to generate far exceeding what they actually have.
2: Right. So the industry, the AI industry at this point has chosen to go all in on an extraordinarily capital intensive trajectory, right? Bigger is better into infinity. And the question really is sort of who is going to foot the bill? And what we argue and have been arguing is that actually the government in this case, and particularly the White House, the Trump White House, has taken an orientation that goes beyond just sort of reassuring industry that they will not come for them with regulation. It's a step further. They're acting not just as customer, but really as underwriter for this trajectory. They're doing this through public procurement contracts of, you know, large numbers. They're doing this through the commitment of federal lands for data centers, at basically, you know, laying out public lands for the use of AI data centers. They're actually doing the bidding of AI companies abroad to get contracts for these companies in different parts of the world. So I think there's a way in which, and maybe most importantly, right, every time there are jitters about is there a bubble, is there not a bubble, is any of this going to pan out, you have the president himself standing alongside, you know, Sam Altman and Larry Ellison, just sort of reassuring everyone, but really reassuring the market that this administration is going to stand behind these companies no matter what.
0: So I'd like to just turn to someone who's warning about the potential dangers of artificial intelligence and its trajectory. Last night, during an interview with CNN's Anderson Cooper, Microsoft co-founder Bill Gates warned about the many societal risks of unregulated artificial intelligence development. This is what he said.
3: Well, over the last year, these AIs have gotten dramatically more powerful, even faster than I expected. And they're now capable of causing cyber attack risk, bioterrorism risk, psychosocial risk. And I have to say, I'm kind of shocked that the exact criteria that we review these models with and the actions we take to minimize the harms are really completely missing. And the broad dialogue we get all of society talking about the trade-offs here, that's just not taking place. And so, you know, we've got to minimize these harms through careful review and criteria, and we have to accelerate the good stuff, or else, you know, we could have a complete backlash that AI would suffer from.
0: So, Amba, if you could respond to Bill Gates and what he said. I mean, he was initially an AI enthusiast, and the importance of someone of his in his position making the statement.
2: Look, I'm glad that Bill Gates is coming around to the fact that maybe AI is not such a great thing for the public. But I think there's some amount of fatigue, you know, and I don't think I'm speaking personally, even among the public, with sort of looking to tech messiahs as potentially having the answers or being the experts on questions of whether technology is and or how to shape technology so that it is eventually socially beneficial for the public. And I think that question of who is going to sit as experts in this question of AI harms and what to do about them, I think is a really important political question in this moment, because you asked me about what it's like speaking to governments in this moment. I think the one thing that they do grapple with is a sense of insecurity and confusion about perhaps not knowing enough. And perhaps, you know, and this is manufactured because you have an army of lobbyists that are continually reinforcing that they will sit expert in solving problems that they've created. So this is no shade on Bill Gates, but I think the era of looking to you know, tech CEOs or tech luminaries to give us answers for what are fundamentally social and political questions, I think is gone.
0: Okay, so before we conclude, Amba, I just want to ask you, earlier this year, India became the first developing country to host the AI Impact Summit.
2: Yes.
0: You were there. If you could talk about the significance of India hosting this, and then how India is kind of positioning itself as a third alternative, not China, not the US, but India.
2: Look, I think the India question is in some ways much broader than just India. I think it's the question of if we sitting here in the United States are worried about corporate consolidation in these few big tech firms and our digital infrastructures being controlled by the tech overlords, then that has reached the point of being an existential crisis for the rest of the world that has seen over the last 5 years what that looks like when you have core digital infrastructure controlled by companies that are eventually beholden to erratic, you know, demands from the White House. And that is absolutely a crisis. Now, what to do about it? I think where the India summit was interesting is that instead of submitting to the notion that we're all in this race against China and there's just, you know, we all have to be all in on this one race or else, I think there was an effort by India and many other countries, I think, to try to eke out the space to say, are there other ways? Are there other ways to build these technologies that not only have the kind of harmful environmental and other impacts that the scale paradigm does, but potentially can also eke out some space for, you know, alternative innovation ecosystems and strengthen local economies. So I think the headline was, look to your own population and see what they need rather than being sort of pulled by the terms of this geopolitical great power race, which frankly is unwinnable on material terms anyway for most of the world.
0: Thank you so much, Amba Kak, co-executive director of the AI Now Institute and former senior advisor on AI at the Federal Trade Commission. She's advising governments and government bodies on regulating AI. Coming up, the hidden global data workforce. We'll speak to Professor Antonio Casilli, author of Waiting for Robots. Stay with us.

0: Endless Alternate by Dominique Girard-Bernard. This is Democracy Now!, democracynow.org, The War and Peace Report. I'm Nermeen Sheikh. One of the most discussed aspects of how artificial intelligence will transform society is how it will impact jobs and labor. On Wednesday, Bill Gates published a nearly 6,000-word essay in which he warned that society is not ready for the transformation and upheaval AI will cause. In the essay, Gates calls AI's impact on the labor force one of the three primary risks of the technology, saying many jobs will disappear forever and that, quote, AI will either be the greatest equalizer ever invented or the worst source of injustice. But what gets much less discussion is how artificial intelligence has already transformed work globally. Our next guest is sociologist Antonio Casilli, author of Waiting for Robots, The Hired Hands of Automation. He writes, quote, human workers make automation possible. Recognizing the value of their contributions to these digital infrastructures is the first step towards worker reparation and rebalancing the current power dynamics. He's also co-writer of the film In the Belly of AI. This is the film's trailer.
1: AI can be a transformational tool in our fight against climate change.
2: We are really optimistic about the potential for AI to help scientists cure, prevent, and manage all diseases in this century.
3: Some robots will eat some jobs, and some robots will kill humans. But when you look at the trend as a whole, I think it's going to be incredibly positive.
4: Work inevitably.
5: All kinds of artificial intelligence needs humans behind them, an army of workers.
6: There is a report from the World Bank in which they actually argue that there are around 150 million data workers and 430 million data workers around the world.
5: The work is invisibilized and the workers are invisibilized.
6: What are they trying to hide?
7: Can you take a break, please?
8: Yes, of course.
9: A cloud is not a cloud, it's concrete, right? So it's cement. Carbon footprint, carbon emission of data center is huge because most of the electricity that they use come from fossil fuels.
10: There's one AI company which says that it usually removes people from poverty. In your opinion, is that true?
11: No. It's manipulation.
12: It's just a punchline they use to attract people who are qualified.
5: What does this AI development, how does it really help our society and the development process? Is it something that we really need?
0: That was the trailer for the film In the Belly of AI, directed by Henri Poulain and co-written by our next guest. Antonio Casilli joins us from Paris. He's professor at the Institut Polytechnique de Paris and author of Waiting for Robots. Professor Casilli, welcome to Democracy Now! Thank you for joining us. If you could begin by talking about these data workers, workers around the world whom you've met who are automating AI.
13: Yes, data workers are today's factory workers insofar as AI has become like a driving force for so many industries, and they are necessary to produce what we use every day, you know, chatbots and models. Now, we are not talking about tech workers, engineers, product managers, designers, these highly paid and highly recognized professionals. We are talking about persons who are hidden, and I insist on the fact that they are not invisible. They are purposely hidden by the companies that produce AI because they are the secret ingredient of AI itself. They train it, and this is a verb that we are not now more familiar with because we know that, I don't know, ChatGPT has been trained for a number of years by persons who were literally feeding them data and enriching this data. But they are also these data workers, those who verify that, for instance, the results of the same ChatGPT are in line with what we are looking for as users. And sometimes they are even those who, operate maintenance, perform maintenance live, meaning that sometimes they replace the machine itself, and so they, to an extent, impersonate AI. So they do all these things, and they are really poorly paid. We have been following and working with them for a number of years, for 6 years now already, and we have been conducting surveys and interviews and observations in more than 30 countries and interviewing more than 4,000 of these workers in places like, I don't know, Venezuela or Kenya or Madagascar and so on. And they are really everywhere. They are also in the US and Europe, also in high income countries. But of course, given the very low wages that they have as a compensation, this kind of jobs, which are not jobs, these are more tasks that they perform in a more or less formal way, they are more interesting to people who are living in low income countries.
0: And if you could explain, Professor Kazili, I mean, one of the things that's so shocking, because indeed these workers are hidden, if not invisible, as you say, just the sheer number of workers there are. I mean, the World Bank report found that there were anywhere between 130 and over 400 million workers, gig workers. I'm not sure how many of those gig workers are data workers. But if you could explain also, I mean, the very curious, because you've been to Madagascar, you've been to Kenya and various other places, including Finland and Bulgaria, the way in which these workers are compensated, in some cases, as you've said, in Madagascar, they're not paid in money, but in sacks of rice or sugar.
13: Sure. Yes, this is something that which is appalling, which is unfortunately very common. First of all, let's focus on the estimates that the World Bank has been producing for a number of years, because they started, conducting this kind of service and trying to estimate the number of people who perform online gig work. We're not talking about gig workers like, I don't know, Uber drivers or delivery persons, you know, delivery workers. We are talking about people who perform online tasks. So they are, you know, facing a computer and they perform small tasks like, I don't know, they have to describe an image or they have to transcribe a sentence. And all these is fragmented in small bits of information, that information that we call data, and they are put in databases, and then the models, AI models, use this information to learn. And this is why we talk about machine learning. So this is necessary, but because it is necessary, it has to be, this kind of work process has to be spread all over literally hundreds of millions of persons. And now the World Bank in 2015 already estimated this type of workers in the tens of millions. And now in 2023, they updated their estimate to hundreds. Now, it's they are very vague as to how many exactly. So this is why they talk about something halfway between 100 and something, 100 odds million, and 400, which would represent something between 4% and 12% of the global workforce. Now, personally, I am a bit suspicious of these estimates, but one thing that I can say, given the fact that with our other colleagues, we've been trying ourselves to estimate these workers all around the world in several countries, we have noticed that over the years, these estimates have been going up and up. So we're talking about probably 160 million persons in 2021, and now the estimates is bigger. And this is also something that we observe, because we are literally traveling the world trying to, you know, give voice to this hidden workforce. And we notice that more and more persons are, available to speak with us and also organizing to protect their rights. And you're right, we've been to places like Madagascar and Kenya, and in some cases we encounter people who are paid a few cents. This is the case of Venezuela, where at a moment the factor of earning a few dollars, especially because it was in dollars or in cryptocurrency, but not in bolivares, which is the local currency, which was depreciating from one day to the other. So this was interesting, meaning this was an appealing type of job, let's say. And in other countries, like, for instance, Madagascar, where we spent, a few months over several fieldworks, we basically encountered at least one instance of a company that provided the opportunity for workers to connect to a platform, to work and to perform tasks on platform. And they were paid in sugar, rice, beans and other foodstuffs. So when we say that they are paid peanuts, well, that's a metaphor, clearly. But in this case, it was not a metaphor. It was something which was clear, visible, to the extent that they also had some kind of a meter at the very entry of this company to explain to the workers how much they would earn in terms of food for each type of each level of performance, let's say.
0: Well, Professor Ghazili, let's listen to the data workers precisely in their own voice. Many data workers are tasked with reviewing highly disturbing content almost exclusively. This is former Kenyan data worker Faustine Makira in Kenya in a clip from the documentary In the Belly of AI. A warning to our listeners and viewers, it contains discussions of sexual abuse.
4: Well, at first, I didn't see it as something that was hard, but as time went by, I realized that I used to have nightmares, especially when I've watched a lot of murder cases or rape cases, especially if it involves minors, children. When I have watched a lot of corpses during the day, I would have difficulty sleeping. I developed anxiety. I could not go out. I could not be where people were many in a crowd. I also felt like I was not being myself because I was this an outgoing person. But most of the time, because I was scared to go out, I would just be alone. And it kind of led me to depression, and that is why I decided to quit. Today, there are still traces of the PTSD or the things that I'm going through. That is why I'm still going for therapies. About my anxiety, most of the time you will find me indoors. So, yeah, I would say there's still the trace. Can you take a break, please? My co-workers, they did suffer the same symptoms. It just depended, like, with you. I have a colleague who is now a friend. He's battling with insomnia. I have a friend who is also battling with anxiety. So it just depends on how you as a person was affected, because you are affected differently. But yes, we have very many colleagues and friends who are also battling with their PTSD in different ways.
14: Why didn't you use the actual name of the clients and the companies you worked for?
4: Because they made us sign an undisclosure form, which ties me to not say some things. Immediately I say them and they go out there, I will be jailed for more than 10 years. Yeah.
0: So that's a clip from In the Belly of AI, directed by Henri Poulain. Professor Ghazili, if you could just explain, you know, it's not entirely clear, what do these data workers do with this bad content? You've called it something like machine unlearning. And then we want to get also to the way in which these organizers against these workers against impossible conditions are, in fact, trying to organize against their working conditions.
13: show where I call this machine unlearning, because sometimes these workers have the terrible task that consists in flagging information that they do not want the models, the AI, to reproduce. Like they don't want AI to create disturbing images or illegal content. They don't want AI to perform actions that are considered, again, illegal or antisocial. So they are somehow responsible, tasked for with the difficult task of performing this kind of teaching, which is a negative teaching. And when we say moderation, content moderation in particular, the first thing we think about is social media, and we think that this is not connected to AI. Well, to the extent that AI exists on social media too, and Meta has its own AI, and so on, TikTok has its own AI. You know, it is true that moderators can work both for social media and for AI, but it's not only censorship. They are teaching the machine not to see some things, to remove them from the database. And this is something that is that goes beyond the simple flagging of problematic content, because we have met people who perform this kind of machine unlearning also outside social media. I don't know, somebody who has to train an AI that is used in surgery has to go through so many gruesome and bloody images that can be traumatizing and can create the same type of PTSD of post-traumatic stress disorder. Somebody who has to train, I don't know, a self-driving car, they have to go through, for instance, car accidents that can be extremely morbid and extremely problematic to watch itself. And they can develop this kind of traumatic mental health issues. So it is something that is connected to the very process of teaching the machine to do something or not to do something. And this is also something that, you know, has a toll on these persons. In this case, and again, I want to thank Faustine that I have met again in Kenya a few months ago, I mean, for her testimony. But she is someone who paid an important, a severe personal price. Some other people were even less fortunate, because some other people died because of this, committed suicide or died in mysterious ways that are somehow connected to their activity. And this is something that we are documenting in many countries, in Kenya in particular. And so we are also trying to work with the families to, you know, face this kind of serious problems.
0: So, Professor Kazili, could you explain why are workers made to sign non-disclosure agreements? And in some instances, as documented in the film, they aren't even able to speak to one another about the content that they're reviewing. Why is that?
13: Mm-hmm. Well, there are many reasons. The first one would be that they should not, according to the tech companies, talk about the kind of model that they are training, because this could constitute an issue in terms of intellectual property. For instance, if this company is developing a new model which is not on the market, they don't want the competition to know that. The second reason would be, yes, to actually invisibilize, as we say in a rather pompous way in academia, meaning to hide these workers. So in order to hide them, the first thing is to, you know, shut their mouth, literally, and so that they, even if they are asked, they deny that they are actually working to produce AI performing this kind of data work. And one final reason is that, again, according to the designers of these AI models, if workers speak among themselves and they start discussing the kind of tasks they perform, this could introduce specific biases, meaning that they could, for instance, coordinate. This is the technical reason. But there is also a very, a reason that is connected to breaking the solidarity between workers. If workers are segmented, fragmented, they are separated from each other and they do not speak to each other, they do not understand, although they do not reach the awareness of the fact that they actually are doing the same kind of work. They are one class of workers, and this class consciousness does not develop.
0: Professor Kazili, we'll have to leave it there. Thank you for joining us. Professor at the Institut Polytechnique de Paris and author of Waiting for Robots, The Hired Hands of Automation. He also co-wrote the documentary In the Belly of AI, directed by Henri Poulain. Coming up, Julian Posada, author of the forthcoming book Platform Extractivism, Data Work and the People Powering Artificial Intelligence. Stay with us.

0: High Fly by the late legendary pianist and composer Randy Weston. We continue our discussion of the hidden data workforce powering artificial intelligence with Julian Posada, author of the forthcoming book, Platform Extractivism, Data Work and the People Powering Artificial Intelligence, which is a deep look at data work and data workers in Venezuela. Julian Posada is Assistant Professor of American Studies at Yale University and co-director of its Computing, Culture and Society Certificate Program. Julian, welcome to Democracy Now! If you could... We just heard from Professor Antonio Casilli about data workers. You focused principally on Venezuela. If you could tell us what you found among data workers there.
1: Yes. So when I started this project, I actually wanted to focus on Latin America, where I grew up. And the first thing that I found when I started this research is that most of the workers at the time when I started around 2020 were located specifically in Venezuela. So part of the project in the book is about why Venezuela contains so many of the workers that were powering, powering artificial intelligence at the time. I found three reasons for that. The first reason is, of course, the economic conditions of the country. Since 2014, the economy of Venezuela has been in a crisis, hyperinflation, high unemployment rates, and adding to that, you have then the COVID pandemic starting, increasing unemployment rates with the lockdowns. So it was really, really a dire situation in the country around 6 years ago. The second reason, however, why Venezuela became so prominent in data work is the infrastructure of the country, which was developed by the government. So, for example, people have access to computers that were created in Venezuela, built in Venezuelan factories during the Hugo Chavez years that then were retained by families. And those same computers were the ones used for data work during the pandemic. And then the third reason, which is also an interesting one, is the composition of families in Venezuela. What I found is that from the qualitative interviews, not a single worker was alone. Workers really depending on their families. And during the pandemic, when a lot of people lost their employment, it was just one breadwinner in the house, the data worker, and the entire household was supporting that work through many activities, feeding the worker, doing house chores, and so on. But the family really revolted around data work, and then the neighbors as well. If you lost access to electricity, if you lost access to something, your neighbors would be there to provide support. So this is why I think Venezuela became such a prominent case for data work in Latin America and in the world during the pandemic. Again, the economic crisis, the infrastructure, and the composition of families.
0: And could you tell us what were the salaries like for these workers? What were the working conditions like? And who were they working for?
1: So salaries were either very low. Some platforms, remote tasks would pay workers per hour, and it would be 50 cents of a dollar per hour. Other platforms, the majority of them, would pay per task, so it would be a form of piecework. Workers would earn around $2 to $5 per week because of the hyperinflation then. Those few dollars were important for their income, right? And the interesting part is that some workers, and this is tied to the question about the number of workers and their location, some workers would use VPNs to mask their IP addresses, pretend they're in countries like here in the United States, and then get paid more for the same amount of work, pretending not to be in Venezuela. So it's really difficult to, one, estimate who they are, where they are, but also their pay rate really varies across tasks and platforms.
0: And how do they have any idea for what major tech company they're working? Does OpenAI or Anthropic, how do they employ these workers effectively through, how does it work?
1: So a company would usually approach outsourcing company. Let's say, for example, you have your AI startup, you approach one of the outsourcing companies, for example, Scale AI, which is a company behind remote tasks. Then with that company, you would then create a project and then outsource it to one of their platforms, in this case, remote tasks, and they would have programs, in this case, for Venezuelan workers. Then from the perspective of the worker, you would just see the tasks. In most cases, you don't know who they're working for, what tasks you're doing for, or what the AI that you're doing is in reality. I asked some workers if they had any guesses. For example, one worker was telling me, I think I work for a task related to the military complex because I have to tag roofs and bridges in some desertic place somewhere, but I have no idea where this is, and I have no idea what the company or what the AI I'm training is actually for. So there was really complete invisibility in that regard. The workers would not know who their employers were and what even the AI they were helping develop is.
0: And if you could talk a little bit also about how the workers are monitored and how their work is quantified.
1: Yeah, so like in any case of gig work, the algorithm here is the manager. And there's some cases in which workers, like in the case of Kenyan workers or workers in Madagascar, for example, where they're working for companies inside, they go to an office, like a call center, they're working in front of a computer, they have their boss around, and they go to a single location. That's what we in the academia call the Business Processing Outsourcing Centers, BPOs. My work in Venezuela was primarily focused on platforms. So the best way to think about it is think of the Uber of data annotation. So you would log into your computer to a platform on your browser, and then you would access the tasks and then do the tasks. And in this case, the algorithms will be the ones, the managerial algorithms, the ones actually controlling the workflow. You would have a timer that would know how long you've been in each task. They would know, try to guess the accuracy of your tasks. They would present the same task twice or three times. So if you're doing different things, the algorithm will think you're spamming, so I'm going to ban you from this task now. So it really was an algorithm put in place to control the workforce and ensure that they were doing the job that the clients wanted them to do.
0: And what was the thing? Were you able to speak to a lot of these workers?
1: Yes, I did.
0: And what was the most frequently reported thing that they told you?
1: Well, one interesting thing is that it really depending on the tasks they were doing, they really varied in terms of payment because of the investments. So, for example, there was this task called Beast Mode in which workers would have to label images in households. Let's say an image of a living room, you have to label the couch as a couch, mirror as a mirror, and so on. And workers would then be paid bonus for this task that were really important for the companies and the firms. In this task, they were very repetitive, most of the cases. And at the time, so this is pre-LLMs, right? So at the time, there was a lot of investments on computer vision, investments, for example, to develop facial recognition algorithms or object identification algorithms. So this is why Venezuela, in which the workers, many of them didn't have knowledge of the English language, were able to tag these objects and train then these image recognition algorithms. Then post-2023, when the investments started focus on large language models. This is when ChatGPT came out. Then a lot of that work was moved from Venezuela to places with, I would say, a colonial legacy with English-speaking countries, so the Philippines or India, in which many of these workers were required to speak English or knowing the English language, then were tasked with any task that would do with language, in the English language in this case. And at the same time, the situation in Venezuela improved a little bit. Oil prices started to increase again. And a lot of these workers then stopped doing data work and went back to their regular activities.
0: Thank you very much, Professor Julian Posada, Assistant Professor of American Studies and Co-Director of the Certificate in Computing, Culture and Society at Yale University. He's the author of the forthcoming book, Platform Extractivism, Data Work and the People Powering Artificial Intelligence. And that does it for today's show. Amy Goodman will be in Middlebury, Vermont, Friday night for a screening of the film about Democracy Now! Called Steal the Story, Please! With the Oscar-nominated directors. Then on to Madison, Wisconsin on Labor Day weekend. Check our website at democracynow.org for details. Democracy Now! Is produced with Mike Burke, Dina Guzer, Anjali Kamath, Messiah Rhodes, Nicole Salazar, Maria Taracena, John Hamilton, Sarah Nasser, Charina Nadura, Sam Alkoff, Te Marie Astudio, Robbie Karen, Hani Masood, and Diego Ramos. Our executive director is Julie Crosby. And very special thanks to Becca Staley, John Randolph, Paul Powell, Mike DeFilippo, Miguel Noguera, Hugh Grant, Karl Marxer, Dennis Moynihan, David Prude, Dennis McCormick, Matt Ely, Anna Osbeck, Emily Anderson, Dante Toretti, and Buffy St. Marie Hernandez. I'm Nermeen Sheikh. Thanks so much for joining us for another edition of Democracy Now!

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7: Searching for a Split Second, a poem by Alex Aguilar. In the midst of this chaos, I find myself digging holes, trying to find a way. Searching, always searching. I sometimes don't know what I'm searching for. Maybe if I dig deep enough, I'll find what I've been searching for. A clock that I break and end the time and see if then the world could come to a stop, to stop the killings of children, to hold in place the planes with bombs. Even if it's for a split second, I'll dig deep enough to find it. I find myself digging holes, trying to find a way. Maybe if I dig deep enough, I'll find what I've been searching for. A clock that I break and end the time and see if then they would stop kidnapping my people off the streets and from the fields. To break the cages they put my children in. To hug my loved ones without borders. Even if it's for a split second, I'll dig deep enough to find it. I find myself digging holes, trying to find a way. Maybe if I dig deep enough, I'll find what I've been searching for. My missing sister and my missing mother. My missing brother, my missing cousin, and my missing daughter. Even if it's for a split second, I'll dig deep enough to find it. I find myself digging holes, searching, always searching for that split second.
8: Hello.
9: Hola, solo te hablo para decirte que mi amor ya pidió mi mano y se casará conmigo, porque tú siempre fuiste la otra.
8: ¿Y quién dice que no seguiré siendo la otra? Al fin, que eso no se gasta, querida socia.

lost her newspaper, and faced life-threatening danger because she believed that truth was the first step toward justice. Her investigative journalism laid the foundation for modern civil rights activism. She showed that facts and fearless advocacy could undermine lies and oppression, making racism harder to ignore. Today, she is remembered not just as a journalist, but as one of the earliest and most influential Black civil rights leaders in American history. Her legacy challenges us, each one of us, to stand against injustice in all its forms. Ida B. Wells didn't just write the truth, she gave voice to it.

Today, I'll be reading a poem from Unidos Podemos on Instagram. As a Mexican-American, there's a part of me that belongs to a place I've never fully lived in, a place that calls to me woven into who I am. Mexico, it's not just a country, it's a heartbeat, a rhythm deep in my chest. It's the earthy smell that rises from a fresh rain, the laughter that feels like it's been passed down through generations. But here, in the place I call home, I still feel that pull like I'm never fully in one place. Ni de aquí, ni de allá. I speak two languages, but in both, I'm still searching for words that make me feel whole. In Mexico, I see faces that remind me of family, hear voices that feel close, yet I still feel like I'm passing through. And here, in the life I've built, it's no easier. I walk these streets, but the rhythm, it's different. Here, I'm a little too Mexican, there, a little too American. In Mexico, there's a warm family, traditions, and belonging, but there's also this uncertainty. And in the U.S., there's stability, opportunity, the life I've worked so hard to build. Yet no matter what, there is an ache for the roots I can't fully return to. It's a balance, a dance between two places that don't quite fit. But somehow I carry them both. I carry Mexico in my heart and the life I've built in my hands. I am Mexico. I am America. I am here and I'm there. And maybe, just maybe, that's exactly where I'm meant to be.

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0: Today's BIPOC hero is Martin Luther King Jr., leader of the U.S. Civil Rights Movement. Imagine a man whose words could stir thousands, whose speeches could move a nation, and whose courage helped change the course of American history. That man was Martin Luther King Jr., a Baptist minister and the most prominent leader of the Civil Rights Movement in the United States from mid-1950s until his assassination in 1968. Today, I'll tell you who he was and what he did. Martin Luther King Jr. was born January 15, 1929, in Atlanta, Georgia. He came from a family of Baptist ministers. His father and grandfather both led churches, and he grew up learning the power of faith and community. King was educated in segregated schools in Atlanta, where he experienced racial discrimination firsthand. Despite this, he was a gifted student and entered Morehouse College at age 15. After college, he studied theology and earned a doctorate in divinity from Boston University. He married Coretta Scott in 1953, and together they raised a family while becoming a leading voice for justice. King's rise to national leadership began with the Montgomery bus boycott in 1955 to 1956. After Rosa Parks was arrested for refusing to give up her seat to a white passenger, the black community in Montgomery, Alabama, organized a year-long boycott of the city buses. King, then a young pastor at Dexter Avenue Baptist Church, became the boycott's leader. The boycott ended segregation on Montgomery buses and established King as a key leader of a new era of civil rights activism. King believed deeply in nonviolent resistance, peaceful protest against injustice, inspired by Mahatma Gandhi's philosophy. He taught that love and nonviolence were the strongest tools for social change. In 1957, he helped found the Southern Christian Leadership Conference, SCLC, an organization that used nonviolent protests to challenge segregation and discrimination across the South. Under his leadership, the civil rights movement grew into a national force. Marches, sit-ins, and peaceful demonstrations drew attention to the harsh realities of racism, especially when
1: Hello.
2: Hola. 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
1: ¿Y quién dice que no seguiré siendo la otra? Al fin, que eso no se gasta, querida socia.

0: by your side, but I'm with you when you're all alone, and you correct me when I'm looking wrong. I see the guilt beneath the shame. I see you.
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I didn't bother. I sent her away and bought another. Way out West 11th, there's a place where things go that people don't want, that don't work anymore. They're in white, crooked rows like tombs or hives, rusting in the rain. Some are still alive.

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International Folk Music Artists of the Year, Carcy Blanton and Chris Matthews, the past 2 years, will be the headliners. Moroccan Ensemble Sepharine, Alice D. Maselli with Andy Cassad, Laronia, Larry Pattison, Bhakti Hart will also be playing. There'll be food, crafts, song circles, ecstatic dance, and more. That's the very first Turning Tides Music Festival, September 19th at Island Park in Springfield. TurningTidesMusic.org for more information and tickets.

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Laundromat at 1025 River Road in Eugene and 2787 Olympic Street, Suite 1 in Springfield.

What do you call it when a movement takes up arms and seizes power by the barrel of a gun? Moves into the homes of those they've dispossessed and says this whole country is ours now that we've won. What do you call a government that forces families from their homes and turns them into refugees? All the while complaining of these dirty tent dwellers that it's they who want to drive us into the sea. What do you call a government that builds walls around the ghettos and only looks at you through sniper sights? Who uses your cheap labor to build those very walls while they tell the world how they believe in human rights? What do you call a government that makes war upon their neighbors, who annexes land for living room, who conducts a foreign policy based on threats and bombing raids, whose opponents often end up in a prison or a tomb? What do you call a government who talks of enemies within and seals off the camps to make sure they cannot eat, who keeps their prisoners on diets to guarantee an early death with their mantra, history cannot repeat? What do you call a government that puts numbers on the arms of the people that they torture and arrest, whose soldiers commit war crimes systematically while they proclaim their conduct is superior at best? What do you call a government that bombs its starving subjects after taking from them everything they had? Whose citizens are soldiers, brainwashed to believe their opponents are fanatics, terrorists, or mad? What do you call it when a movement takes up arms and seizes power by the barrel of a gun? Moves into the homes of those they've dispossessed and says this whole country is ours now that we've won.

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1: The Eugene Toxics Right to Know program was created and is governed by Section 54 of the Eugene City Charter. It requires that businesses meeting certain criteria report their hazardous substance use to the city, that the city make that information public, and that hazardous substance users pay fees as necessary to operate the program. For more information on the Eugene Toxics Right to Know program, contact Program Manager Joe Epley at 541-682-7118.
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0: Welcome back to Hard Rain and Slow Trains, Bob Dylan and fellow travelers. Tonight, it's the Rough and Rowdy crew, featuring the musicians who played on Dylan's album from last year, Rough and Rowdy Ways. We devoted 14 episodes of Hard Rain and Slow Trains to the songs of that album last spring and summer that you can look up on our online archive by Googling Hard Rain and Slow Trains. But tonight, we'll delve into the recordings of the musicians who helped manifest Rough and Rowdy Ways. The crew who played on Rough and Rowdy Ways is decidedly not rough and rowdy. Dylan selects very disciplined, highly professional musicians when he records in the studio. For Rough and Rowdy Ways, most of the players were drawn from his touring band. And for the new drummer and new guitarist, he made sure to take them on the road with him for 39 gigs before taking them with him into the Sunset Sound Recorders studio in LA last January and February. We started off with a familiar voice, Jacob Dylan, the subject of our last two episodes, singing a duet with Fiona Apple, one of two pianists to feature on the last track of Rough and Rowdy Ways' Murder Most Foul. That was a version of the Beach Boys' In My Room from the soundtrack to Jacob Dylan's 2018 documentary, Echo in the Canyon. We played his duet with Beck on The Bells of Rimini a couple weeks ago. The Bells of Rimini was popularized by the Byrds. Jacob Dylan and Fiona Apple themselves duetted on another Byrds tune, It Won't Be Wrong, also in that film. Search out the soundtrack to hear it. In an interview with Pitchfork, published on December 8th last year, Apple recounts how she became involved in the recording of Murder Most Foul off Rough and Rowdy Ways. So I'm sitting here, really relaxed, and we're about to have dinner, and I look down at my phone, and I see Blake Mills, by the way, we'll be hearing from him later, everybody, texting me. I hadn't heard from Blake in months, and he's like, so I'm working on something, I can't tell anybody about it, but we want you to come in and do something. And I was like, I can't, I'm busy. And he was like, can I call you? So he called me, and he goes, okay, it's Bob Dylan. Bob is asking if you will come here and record. And I went, when? And he went, now. I was like, I'm not trying to put myself down here, Blake, but you and I both know that I'm very underqualified for this job. There's no point. And he's like, he just wants you to come to be you. So I went in the next day. I'm only on Murder Most Foul. I had met him many years ago, but I don't really know why I'm on the record. I was there a total of like 7 hours. I told Bob I was really insecure about it, and he was really encouraging and nice. He was just like, you're not here to be perfect, you're here to be you. To have Bob Dylan say that before my record came out was a huge deal for me. And I mean, this was just like the one person I could have met who's alive right now where it actually would have meant something to me as a kid. We'll start off our next set with For Her, a song off that new record, which is Fetch the Bolt Cutters. Apple said in an interview with The Guardian that she wasn't even sure she was going to put it on the record. She says, I didn't realize how much I was needing that song. And that even if no one else believes in you, even if you've not believed yourself, even if you still don't believe yourself, let me give you these words to sing. And at some point, you're going to feel it. And you're going to have compassion for yourself. Finally. Hopefully. We will follow up For Her from her most recent album to Criminal, the big hit from her debut album back in 1996. Criminal features the drumming of Matt Chamberlain, who is also part of the Rough and Rowdy crew. Commenting on Matt Chamberlain in last week's episode of Hard Rain and Slow Trains, Jacob Dylan described him as one of the greatest drummers on the planet.
1: You know, if you're aware of drummers, Matt's one of the greatest on the planet.
0: We'll follow up Apple and Chamberlain on Criminal with a great example of Chamberlain's drumming with his Seattle-based band Critters Buggin' on the track Bill Gates off Host, recorded in 1995 and released in 1997, so around the time of Fiona Apple's Criminal. The song Bill Gates uses part of a diatribe from Francis Deck as its lyrics. Deck is known for his paranoid rants, which became fashionable to cite by William Burroughs, Robert Crumb, and others during the 1980s. Perhaps remarkable at the time, now his diatribes are all too familiar on the web and in social media. After hearing some of Matt Chamberlain's drumming, we'll hear from a couple other members of the Rough and Rowdy crew, Blake Mills and Bob Britt. Blake Mills had produced some one-off recordings by Apple in the past 5 years. He works at Sunset Sound Recorders, where Rough and Rowdy Ways was recorded, and played guitar on 7 of the album's 10 songs. Many detect his deft touch in the recording of the album, which was engineered by the great Chris Shaw, who also engineered Dylan's Love and Theft and Modern Times. Meanwhile, Britt is the studio guitarist who had last worked with Dylan on Standing in the Doorway, Till I Fell in Love with You, Not Dark Yet, and Cold Iron's Bound off Time Out of Mind. Like Matt Chamberlain, Dylan invited Britt to join him on the fall 2019 tour, and then took him into the studio.

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Even in thin skulls of white pedigree males. Deadly assault even in my yard. Even bricks and stones, even deadly touch tape or electric shock flashlights.

capture and murder the people that keep them terrorized in gangster Frankenstein earphone radio slavery. Look up and see the gangster computer god concocted new fake stories.

If you're traveling, if you know it's gonna be fair, with the winds in heaven. Remember me.

I'm a wandering wolf. She remembers me at all. Many times.

That was the principal pianist on Murder Most Foul, playing with Dylan in a Baton Rouge performance of Girl from the North Country from November 29th, 1978. Pasqua is part of the Rough and Rowdy crew featured tonight on Hard Rain and Slow Trains. In the background, you're hearing Pasqua performing his own composition, Highway 14, off his 2005 album, My New Old Friend. Highway 14 runs north from LA, where Pasqua teaches jazz at USC, to the Mojave Desert. We featured Pasqua a few times last year on Hard Rain and Slow Trains. Before Pasqua tickling the keys, you heard Rough and Rowdy Ways guitarist Bob Britt playing with Pin Monkey and Dolly Parton on Pin Monkey's version of Parton's Falling Out of Love With Me from their 2002 self-titled album. Britt is a studio guitarist who features on albums by various country musicians, as well as John Fogerty, Leon Russell, those of his wife Etta, and Dylan himself on Time Out of Mind. Before Falling Out of Love With Me, you heard Diana Krall with Wallflower, a tune that Dylan gave to Doug Somm to record in the early 1970s. We played Dylan's 1971 version as an introduction to the Wallflowers last week. This Diana Krall version from 2015, off her album also called Wallflower, features Blake Mills on some tasteful electric guitar. Before Diana Krall and Blake Mills, you heard Mills from his debut album in 2010 with Hiroshima. Feels like Hiroshima, coming in for a day. We both stay alive. Well, okay. Before those couple songs with Blake Mills, we heard two on which Matt Chamberlain played drums. Bill Gates from Critters Buggins' 1997 album Host, and Criminal from Fiona Apple's 1996 album Title. And we kicked off that monster set with a track from Apple's Fetch the Bolt Cutters called For Her, singing for Christine Ford, Supreme Court Justice Brett Kavanaugh's accuser.

Welcome back to 20 Pounds of Headlines, your news from the world of Bob Dylan. The Halcyon Gallery is releasing a new series of prints from Dylan's 2009 to 2010 paintings called the Asia Series. These prints are available from halcyongallery.com and have been timed to coincide with Dylan's first major museum retrospective in museums across Asia, which not only includes the Asia Series, but select visual art from over 5 decades of his career, not only as poet, but painter. When this retrospective, called Retrospectum, opened in Shanghai in 2019, it attracted over 100,000 visitors in the first 3 months, making it the most visited art exhibit in Shanghai that year. The London-based Halcyon Gallery will also be debuting a new art exhibit featuring some of Dylan's pandemic-era work. Postcards from America is a collection of 50 drawings, each representing one of the 50 United States. All the drawings were created in 2020 and will be featured in an exhibition at the Halcyon Gallery in spring of 2021 to celebrate Dylan's 80th birthday. The prints are priced at £50,000, and a third of the collection has already sold. I'm looking forward to Dylan's drawing that represents Oregon, our home out here in the Great North Woods. If you haven't gotten your tickets yet, it's time to get your tickets for the online conference Bob Dylan, Jewish Perspectives on His Repertoire, which takes place March 14th. Google Bob Dylan, Jewish Perspectives on His Repertoire to reserve your place. He started out emptying ashtrays as a janitor while Dylan was recording Blonde on Blonde at Columbia Music Row Studios in Nashville in the winter of 1966, and he went on to write Me and Bobby McGee, Help Me Make It Through the Night, Sunday Morning Coming Down, Loving Her Was Easier Than Anything I'll Ever Do Again, and of course, Why Me? He recorded 24 studio albums, which includes collaborations with ex-wife Rita Coolidge, Barbara Streisand, Dolly Parton, Brenda Lee, and Willie Nelson. And he recorded 3 albums with Johnny Cash, Waylon Jennings, and Willie Nelson as the Highwaymen. And now he has retired. Kris Kristofferson announced his retirement through his management company yesterday. His son, John, will be managing his business affairs going forward. About 15 years ago, he was incorrectly diagnosed with Alzheimer's disease. He continued to perform through that, releasing his final studio album, 2-disc The Cedar Creek Sessions, in 2016. He starred as Billy the Kid in the 1973 film Pat Garrett and Billy the Kid, for which Dylan recorded the soundtrack. He is 84 years old. And that's all the news this week from the world of Bob Dylan. Now let's continue to listen to the Rough and Rowdy crew who helped Dylan record Rough and Rowdy Ways. Here is guitarist Charlie Sexton, a fellow Texan with Kristofferson, with his 1985 version of an old tune from 1933, first recorded by Jack Little, called Hold Me.

0: You are listening to Hard Rain and Slow Trains, Bob Dylan and fellow travelers, coming to you from an undisclosed location in the Great North Woods on KEPW. And tonight, we are listening to recordings from the musicians who contributed to Rough and Rowdy Ways. You just heard some songs by the veterans who have been playing with Dylan for many years. We wrap that set up with BR549 featuring multi-instrumentalist Donnie Herron with their A1 on the Jukebox from their 2006 album Dog Days. That was recorded right about the time Herron started touring with Dylan in 2005, and he is all over that track, playing both fiddle and pedal steel. Before A1 on the Jukebox, you heard a couple songs featuring bassist Tony Gagne, the musician who has played in more shows and recorded more albums with Dylan than anyone else. He first started playing in Dylan's band in 1989, and he is still there, holding down the low end on Rough and Rowdy Ways. You heard him playing with Western swing band Asleep at the Wheel off their 1974 self-titled album with I'm Gonna Be a Wheel Someday. And before that, you heard Gagne's bass on Augie Myers' Missing You from his 1984 album August in New York. San Antonian organist Augie Myers played with Doug Somm in the Sir Douglas Quintet in the 60s and 70s, and with Somm in the Texas Tornadoes in the 80s and 90s. Of the Sir Douglas Quintet, Dylan was quoted in the mid-1960s as saying, for him, there were three bands making music to note: the Paul Butterfield Blues Band, the Byrds, and the Sir Douglas Quintet. I was at the show in Portland, Oregon in the spring of 2000, where Dylan played She's About a Mover as a tribute to Doug Somm, who had recently passed away. That show featured, by the way, Asleep at the Wheel as its opening act. I also got to see BR549 open up for Dylan years before Donnie Herron joined his band. Anyway, many of you will be familiar with Augie Myers' organ from Time Out of Mind and Love and Theft, but before that, he recorded this cut, Missing You, with future Dylan bassist Tony Gagne. Before Missing You by San Antonian Augie Myers, we heard San Antonian Charlie Sexton with Hold Me from 1985. Sexton first started touring with Dylan in 1999, and despite a couple of breaks, including a long one from 2003 to 2009, he is still part of Dylan's touring band. If you're interested in hearing more from Dylan's touring bands, go to our Hard Rain and Slow Trains archive and listen to our November 12th and November 19th episodes from 2020. Those are parts 5 and 6 of our series, All Those Who've Sailed With Me, which features more musicianship from Dylan's band members, a few of whom compose this rough and rowdy crew.
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0: This is your chance to vote for whose version of the song of the week you think is better.

Last week on Who Did It Better, we asked you to tell us who did Trying to Get to Heaven better. Bob Dylan off 1997's Time Out of Mind, or David Bowie's version, recorded the following year but unreleased until 3 weeks ago to celebrate what would have been his 74th birthday. And with 78% of the vote, you told us Bob Dylan did it better, much to the surprise of one listener who wrote and asked us who could seriously pick Dylan's version over Bowie. Well, you did. Speaking for myself, I couldn't choose. They're both terrific versions of a great song. That guitar on Bowie's version by the New Yorker Reeves Gabrels was stunning. We told you in last week's episode how Phil Spector just recently passed away, and we played Wait Till My Bobby Gets Home by Darlene Love, which Spector produced, to remember him. This week, we'll dip into his discography one more time to ask you who did the traditional Corrina Corrina better. The song first appeared as Has Anybody Seen My Corrine by Roger Graham in 1918. Bo Carter sang it as a country blues, Corrine Corrina, 10 years later in 1928. It has been covered, adapted, and bastardized by the Mississippi Sheiks, who are a favorite group of Dylan's, Blind Lemon Jefferson, Cliff Bruner and the Texas Wanderers in the 1937 version you hear in the background, as well as more recently by Eric Clapton and Willie Nelson. There was even a Whoopi Goldberg Ray Liotta film called Corrina Corrina that came out in 1994. Dylan, of course, covered it on his second album, 1963's The Freewheelin' Bob Dylan. Before that, an alternate version was released the previous year in 1962 as the backing side of his first single, which also happened to be his first release to feature accompanying musicians. Can you imagine, with Blowing in the Wind and Don't Think Twice, It's All Right, already recorded, Columbia released Mixed Up Confusion, backed with Corrina Corrina as Dylan's first single. Anyway, 2 years earlier, Phil Spector produced a hit version by Ray Peterson that peaked at number 9 on Billboard singles charts on January 8, 1961, a mere 16 days before Dylan first arrived in New York City, hitchhiking there from the Midwest. This week, we ask you to go to our Twitter page at Rain Trains and tell us who did Corrina Corrina better, Ray Peterson with Phil Spector at the dials, or Bob Dylan, as accompanied by Mr. Tambourine Man himself, Bruce Langhorne on guitar, along with Howie Collins on a second guitar, Leonard Gaskin on bass, Dick Westwood on piano, and Herb Lovell on drums. Stay tuned on KEPW for Deadish, Searching for the Sound. In response to the positive feedback from last week's Quicksilver performance, Jeff is going to play one of the all-time great live rock performances, The Who, live at Leeds. He'll also play The Grateful Dead from the stage 34 years ago to the night, January 28th, 1987. Now go to our Twitter page to vote and tell us who did it better. I love

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2: Hello, hello, hello. It is August the 27th, 2026. We could look back to August the 27th, 1972, and I bet a lot of people have been doing that lately. I'm going to look back to some other dates around then. Right here on Dedish Redux, playing a formerly broadcast Dedish show from a few years ago. So welcome to KEPW. Enjoy the ride. And stick around to the very end, because I just got a chunk of the Heart of Gold band from last Saturday night. Steve Kimmock, Greg Anton, and Mookie Siegel, and some others, honoring Donna Jean Gottschall down at the Mystic Theater in Petaluma. And they did a bunch of great stuff, including a wonderful Sugaree. I'm going to play an O'Zero song called End of the World Blues with Maria Muldaur singing it, and it's got some up-to-date lyrics. So stick around and pay attention to that. It'll be at about 11:30.

Welcome back to Deadish, folks, where I like to be every Thursday night right after hard rain and slow trains on KEPW, Eugene Peace Works Independent Community Radio at 97.3 LPFM and KEPW.org. Thanks so much, Dan, for leading us down that Dylan path. It's always a pleasure. And today is August 25th, and here in Eugene, at the end of August, in Deadish land, what do we generally think about? Oh, maybe like August 27th, 1972? 50 years ago, right about now. What happened? Oh, out there at the Oregon Country Fair, lots, meadows, fields near Veneta, the so-called first Decadano field trip. It was a benefit for the Springfield Creamery, Kesey's family business, and it went over pretty darn well, and some people consider it one of the greatest Grateful Dead concerts of all time. Well, coming up this Saturday, it'll be actually 50 years, and I bet there'll be all kinds of stuff going on here in Eugene. I'll probably kick back and watch the movie Sunshine Daydream, which finally came out a few years ago in official form after several of us sought for years to find upgrades and upgrades and upgrades of that video. Well, you've probably been listening to that show quite a bit lately. Maybe Ed played some of it on Wednesday night, and you're hearing it right now behind my voice. But tonight here on Deadish, instead of playing that show, I'm going to play some of the show right before it at the Berkeley Community Theater and the show after it in Boulder, Colorado. So maybe you can compare what was right before and what was right after and see the greatness of our show here at Veneta or hear some greatness in these other two shows. Thanks so much, everybody, for checking in with me tonight here on Deadish. And thanks to Pandita for supporting us and keeping us on the air. I hope y'all made it to the Cuthbert for at least one of those two great shows this week. Let's go to a great show 50 years ago tonight at the Berkeley Community Theater.

Thank you.

0: that much time left, so I guess it's back to rock and roll.
1: Alligator, right? Yeah. Oh, that Bobby, such a jokester. Back to rock and roll. Let's see, what did they do right then? Oh, of course, Grateful Dead's best rock and roll song, One More Saturday Night. So, yeah, they did that, and then as they prepared for the Sugar Mag Encore, somebody hollers something. I can't tell what they're hollering. You can barely hear it, but Garcia responds.
2: Oh, man, that was 66. We don't even play that way anymore, man. You know. All things must pass and all that shit. Well, you know, maybe some other time.
1: Grateful Dead from Berklee Community Theater 50 years ago tonight, two nights before they did the Springfield Creamery benefit out by Vanita. You're listening to Deadish. I'm Jeff, and I sure do love this music. Thank you, folks, for listening. We're coming to you on KEPW, Eugene Peace Works, Independent Community Radio, 97.3 LPFM. But I bet many of you are listening on KEPW.org. I appreciate that you are listening. Let's do some more of that BCT show, especially because the Birdsong was so beautiful, but, you know, the one at Vanita is often proclaimed as the greatest Birdsong. So check them out. After that, we'll go to Boulder, where the Grateful Dead played the next show after Vanita.

After the Vanita show, a whole week later, on September 3rd, the Grateful Dead went out to Boulder and played in Folsom Field.

0: Okay, we'll listen to just a little bit of the field trip, Babs's introduction, 50 years ago on August 27th, 1972.
1: Well, before you begin, fellas, I would like to introduce the band.
2: Before you introduce the band,
3: I don't know who this guy is, but he ain't Bill Graham.
2: Oh, we'd sure like to thank
1: you. That's the nicest thing I've heard today.
2: The Springfield Creamery for making it possible for us to play out here in front of all you folks here and God and everybody. This is really where we get off the best.
1: Well, I'm sure that these fellows are all familiar with you by now, but in honor of this occasion here in the flats out here, first I'd like to go over to Bobby Weir, or Bob Weir, I should never say that. Of course, it's my age. On the rhythm and picking, and of course, you know all his songs or anything, but I have a little something for you, Bob, from all us folks here in, Eugene, I got it. Okay, that's for when you sing the songs, the Texan songs. Yeah, down in da-da-da-da-da-da-da, that's for that. Well, I hate to say personal problems over there, but we got evicted from our house in the middle of our walnut grove, and so this is the end of any of the walnuts we'll ever have again from Maple Isle. And I'd like to present this to Phil Lish, the bass player here. Oh, yeah, now this is for, this is a nice little thing here. It's for, he's still working out good. I love the way he can do it all day long. He's steady and always has been. We're under attack here, some mysterious vibrations. But this is for who we've always called Bill the Drummer, who is in love with these guys. Bill the Drummer. Bill the Drummer. And now moving over here, ladies and gentlemen, to the fella here on what you would say your left and my right, the lead Garcia player. No, the lead guitar player. Jerry Guitar. No, Garcia. We've got a couple more items here. Over here on the piano is a newer addition to the Grateful Dead that I've met the last two scenes out and I've enjoyed very much, and I'm glad to present it to you now. Keith down here on the piano playing just some lickety split good old finger thumb movies. That'll be down here, Keith Gacho. Keith Gacho, ladies and gentlemen. Okay, so then, we've run right through now. Another new addition for you who haven't seen the Dead here in Oregon for a while is Keith's young, beautiful wife, Donna, who sings with the band. And I have something for you, too, Donna. I don't know where you are. Okay, I got one more, and then we'll begin, which is for the man who has come straight out of our area from Pendleton, Oregon, to go down and coordinate activities in the Bay Area with lifting the equipment to the point where I gave him my bad back. Now he takes it over, so I'm going to give him a present for that occasion. I'm speaking none other than Ramrod.
0: So it was Babs who got him to play that El Paso Out of Dark Star. Thank you, Ken, and thank all of you for listening to Deadish tonight. It has been a trip, and a happy 50th anniversary of the field trip out at Veneta. Y'all come on back next week, and let's listen to some Deadish music together again right after Hard Rain and Slow Trains on Thursday night. Till then, y'all take care of yourselves and each other. Be real good. Bye-bye. Or not bye-bye. As Wavy Gravy always says, let's do some add-ons. So it is actually now August the 27th, 2026, and this is Deadish Redux. So let's do some more August 27th. August 27th, 1980, at Pine Knob Amphitheater, north of Ann Arbor, north of Detroit in Michigan. Another good show from this date back over the years, so stick around. Right here on Deadish on KEPW 97.3 LPFM and screaming out there on the internet. Oh, and just a quick note about the mix. It is a Charlie Miller mix. Thanks so much, Charlie, for all the mixing you've done over the years. Phil is pretty upfront here. It's a bass-heavy mix, but that's fine with me because I dig Phil. I bet you do too. So maybe you just want to really pay attention to what Phil could do with a song.

0: We're going to take a short break. We'll be back in a...
1: Oh, we'll be back in a week, and it'll be September. Hope y'all have been having a real good summer. Have a good week ahead, and we'll see you right back here on KEPW next Thursday night. And here's that End of the World Blues from last Saturday night at the Mystic Theater in Petaluma.

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The Angelus by Jean Murphy. This afternoon on Highway 58, a fat mechanic comes from his garage to tease a pretty girl in a banged-up Ford. He carries Orange Crush, hands black with grease. His overalls are stiff and black as stovepipes. The sun behind him lights the bottle, rings it, bright and sweet and clear as any bell.

0: Whether it happened to you or you witnessed it, we can all help track hate and bias incidents. A hate or bias incident is any hostile expression that may be motivated by another person's race, color, disability, religion, national origin, sexual orientation, or gender identity. The Oregon Department of Justice Hate and Bias Hotline is now open. The non-emergency number is 1-844-924-BIAS. That's 1-844-924-2427.
1: This one goes out to everybody who's hating. Ain't no time to hate. Eagle Park Slam, what?

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Ladies and gentlemen, we present Mr. Duke Ellington.

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1: Thank you very much.
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1: It really is.
4: Yeah. 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

0: where cars like shiny beetles hum and run on wet black streets, and red lights flash or glow like cigarettes, signals from a foreign coast. Then music rises, swells like water, smooths the walls, makes night hollow as an egg, hatching.
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Moroccan Ensemble Sepharine, Alice Di Maselli with Andy Cassad, Laronia, Larry Pattis, and Bhakti Hart will also be playing. 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

bed at midnight. I get up before the break of day. I know everybody's talking, 'cause I can hear them say that I'm just a bachelor with a hard, hard way to go. I had love once upon a time.

He was 46 years old. He had two parking places. He got angry if one of the residents took one of the visitor spaces. In the apartment complex, it might provide one little clue that this middle-aged man had accomplished little that he set out to do. He spewed anger at all of his neighbors, and he hated religion so much. Maybe that's why he moved to the Bible Belt, because hatred is such a good crutch. He spewed anger about all religions, with his back against the wall. Why stop at hating just one of them when

He was 46 years old. He didn't live among his peers. Neighbors mostly younger by about 24 years. Neighbors from all over, some in religious dress, but

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His neighbors had a meeting last year to talk over what they might do about this man they feared. He carried a loaded pistol, no telling what might inspire him to pull it out one day and

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Home by Bear Dykin. Woman, maiden, mother, crone, through whose body all who live must pass, new life may suckle, and to whom all who die will return. I bow before your sacred suffering. I am only right when I respect, cherish, and protect you from any and all who would raise a hand to take what is not freely given or abuse power to dominate or control you. How may I serve your safety? How may I apply what courage and strength I may have, which also came through you, to forward your highest potential? Sincerely, with great love and respect.

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International Folk Music Artists of the Year, Carcy Blanton and Chris Matthews, the past 2 years, will be the headliners. Moroccan Ensemble Sepharine, Alice D. Maselli with Andy Cassad, Laronia, Larry Pattis, and Bhakti Hart will also be playing. There'll be food, crafts, song circles, ecstatic dance, and more. That's the very first Turning Tides Music Festival, September 19th at Island Park in Springfield. TurningTidesMusic.org for more information and tickets.

The Poetic Lens Film Collective is a filmmaker collective forming to discuss ongoing work, collaboration, and hold community screenings. They're meeting on Sunday, August 30th from 5 to 7 p.m. at the Hybrid Gallery, 941 West 3rd Street in Eugene. 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

I reckon the Ponderosa holds about as much claim on us as we do to her. It's more like a partnership, like we're all sort of beholden to.

Just a little continuation on yay for the green side. When thinking green, think green people. Use a filter to judge whether a law is good or bad, or the way somebody's acting, or themselves mainly, as being for good for the environment, good for peace, and good for justice. So if you just go environment, peace, and justice, being fair, being ecological, and peaceful, or kind, and cooperative, those are the green principles of living.

The Little Room by Opal Whiteley. In man's heart is a little room. He has named it Oblivion. And things are ranged along its walls that he does not wish to think about. Every time he pushes something in there, he closes the door very tightly. But in the hours when he is weary, in the hours that walk around sub-midnights, when high fires have burned to a low flicker, then the little door swings on its hinges, and no thing will make it stay closed all of the time. When he is near death, all the velvet-footed wanderers in there join the throng around his bed. "We will not die," they whisper to one another, while beauty waits with drawn lips and dry eyes. But there is heard the patter of a little sad rain in her heart's garden, or some little flower buds that were once thinking of the sun will never open, because man keeps a little room of oblivion in his soul.

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1: We tribe.
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Way out West 11th, there's a place where things go that people don't want, that don't work anymore. 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

Aunt Sofa by Jean Murphy. My Aunt Sofa, plump and plush, cozy as cocoa, wide as a walrus. We sit in her lap like gravy sits on mashed potatoes. She's soft with lumps. She wasn't always a sofa. When I met your uncle, I was a slim young thing. I think of a piano stool with curvy polished legs. My uncle gave her a spin. Now she's Mrs. Davenport. She balances doilies on her arms. She tucks her little feet under. She looks demure, but once my sister said, at night she opens up into a bed.

The Poetic Lens Film Collective is a filmmaker collective forming to discuss ongoing work, collaboration, and hold community screenings. They're meeting on Sunday, August 30th from 5 to 7 p.m. at the Hybrid Gallery, 941 West 3rd Street in Eugene. For more information on the Poetic Lens Film Collective, call 541-505-2564.

one across this nation. Beneath the surface, I can feel it, there's an anticipation. So many people are waiting on some kind of revolution or revelation.

the folk are the ones that survive no matter what happens. When the culture collapses, when the things that everybody believed in turn out to be hollow, what's left are the regular folk. And who the folk are the people of the earth, the people that kept close to the earth, the people that kept rhythm with

was a bakers and software creators. All started trading, not thinking of the profit. It was sacred economics and it was awesome. There was more caring, more sharing, more joy, less stress, more people employed, less busyness. 20-hour work week, change gets deep. Even the realtors took the keys to the homes foreclosed.

exist. But the revolution is in the resolution of peaceful, agreeable, equal solutions. For all, justice, love, joy, opportunity. So may you turn the page with the days of your lives as sacred scribe for the next chapter in the storybook. Next chapter, it has a new look and it looks like you. So may you turn the page with the days of your lives as sacred scribe for the next chapter in the storybook. Next chapter has a new look and it looks like you. So may you turn the page with the days of your lives as sacred scribe for the next chapter in the storybook. Next chapter, it has a new look and it looks like you.

fails. When finals are over, on the last day of the fall semester, they come bearing gifts. These students, young and old, from the cities, towns, villages, and rice paddies of South Vietnam, meekly and quietly present him with tokens of gratitude. This is a gesture he remains so unaccustomed to, but knows these are a people who honor their teachers. Beautifully wrapped boxes, tubes, and cans that conceal fine point ink pens he favors, porcelain postage stamp rollers he will never use, stationery too delicate for his taste, holiday candies, cakes, cookies, dried fruits, cheeses, and even cognacs, liqueurs, and whiskeys, with matching snifters, aperitif and shot glass sets, emblazoned with brand names not cheap, clutter his classroom desk. Then that fear of the 19-year-old soldier he was years ago rose in like the heavy drizzle falling outside, alert and paranoid, every trail and ambush, each clump of grass a punji hole, anywhere he stepped a landmine, beer can, pop bottle, banana, and mango trees booby-trapped. Those memories of the carnage and devastation he witnessed, he knows will never go away through no fault of these recent arrivals. They linger there in the hope he sees sparkling so brightly in their eyes, the aspirations he hears beating persistently in their hearts. When he settles at his office desk late that afternoon to judge their last efforts, those presents piled high on the floor, he will guide them closer to degrees in accounting, computer science, physics, music, math,

just a little continuation on yay for the green side. When thinking green, think green people. Use a filter to judge whether a law is good or bad, or the way somebody's acting, or themselves, mainly, as being for good for the environment, good for peace, and good for justice. So if you just go environment, peace, and justice, being fair, being ecological, and peaceful, or kind, and cooperative, those are the green principles of living.

Pastoral by Jean Murphy. Grandma's sheep are stupid, snot-nosed, dumb. Beads of dung dangle from their bottoms. In the rain, pushed against the fence, they smell like a busload of sweaters coming home from work at the feeble-minded shop. They're waiting for Grandma's tin pan dinner parade. From the white farmhouse, here she comes, yellow-slickered, bright as angels. Grain rattles in her bucket like a drum, sets them stepping in the mud-foot shuffle. They stick out their tongues and bleat. Grandma calls them names she gave them long ago, Moppet, Frisky, Rose, and as they chew, these elderly false-tooth aunts, she rubs their woolly heads, she fills their wide, flat eyes with yellow

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2: You know when like a rock band is really over the hill and you see them like in a casino playing some song from like 50 years ago? I think that's the part of Donald Trump's presidency we're at now. Like he thought he had a real hit, a real golden oldie with the Gulf of Mexico, and he's trying to bring back that. He's trying to play the hits for his base. But I think everybody here thinks it's a little sad and it's not his best work.
3: Not his best work. What? You don't like Lake America?

0: From Pacifica Radio in Los Angeles, this is the broadcast as heard on KPFK 90.7 FM in LA and on dozens of other fine affiliate stations over both the public airwaves and the internet around the country and the world, blanketing planet Earth. I'm Brad Friedman, your friendly investigative blogger, journalist, troublemaker, muckraker, all-around swell fellow, says me from bradblog.com. Thank you very much for joining us once again today. Welcome to the Bradcast. As usual, a lot to get to, including a few things that I've been trying to get to for a few days that I would love to try, well, I would love to succeed in getting to before we take off next week before Labor Day for a final end of summer break, after which we barrel pretty much straight into the midterm election fires of fall. Speaking of fires and other disasters coming up later this hour, yes, it's Desi Doyen with our latest Green News Report. Hi, yes. Des.
1: Hi.
0: As really catastrophic climate change enhanced natural disasters after natural disaster is now plaguing the globe this summer in ways big and small. If you've been paying attention to our GNRs all summer long, we seem to be hitting, at least I hope, a peak. Here in Southern California, the remnants of a tropical storm in the Pacific have been sort of pushed up the coast by what could be a record-sized El Nino this year, adding unusually high humidity to an already record heat wave that has been going on for a couple of weeks now. And enormous wind-driven fire has broken out in exceptionally dry northern Texas. And as you've likely seen or heard by now, thanks to horrifying video making its way around social media over the past 24 hours, global warming has unleashed yet another catastrophic glacial flooding event in Tibet and Nepal, near the border with China, with hundreds now confirmed dead, thousands reported missing. We will cover much of that, of course, in our GNR later this hour, but TPM's David Kurtz explains the situation out of the Himalayas succinctly today. He says, this is a disaster triggered by a warming world where glaciers around the globe are in retreat, sometimes in sudden and dramatic convulsions. The upper elevations of the Himalayas have been frozen in place for eons, and as they become unfrozen, they're unleashing not just ice and meltwater, but millennia of rockfall and till embedded within the glacial ice, plus loose boulders and rock fragments on high slopes and ridges only recently freed from the grip of non-glacial ice. It's not just happening in the Himalayas, as the Washington Post reports. In the past 5 years alone, glacier collapses have buried a Swiss village, killed 11 mountaineers in Italy, and triggered floods that destroyed two hydropower plants and swept away at least 200 people in India. 5 years, notes David, is a long time for us to compute multiple disasters across Eurasia, though we certainly do try on our Green News Report. He says it seems like a slow-motion disaster happening just beneath our capacity to clock it. But in geological time, this is an incredibly fast-moving epochal change, the seeds of which were sown by human carbon emissions decades ago. The genie, he writes, is already out of the bottle. It is. And as we've been warning on this program and on the GNR for more than two decades now, the genie is out of the bottle. How much we can contain it at this point and mitigate it at this point is now the question that we all face, whether some of us wish to face it or not. But the least we could do is try to not make it worse. Sadly, we have a president of the United States, a mad, corrupt, wannabe man-boy king who is working hard each day, in fact, to, yes, make all of this far worse. And he's doing so not just at the expense of taxpayers and humanity itself, but also, it seems, to line his own pocket and, yes, those of his top donors and pals, using your taxpayer dollars as seed money for all of it. As you hopefully know by now, because we've been reporting on it over the past year, despite the disturbingly little attention it has been getting elsewhere, Donald Trump has been using your taxpayer dollars to pay already contracted companies with leases to create offshore wind projects to create much needed clean renewable energy at a time when we really need energy. He's been using your taxpayer dollars to pay these companies to not build and not complete their projects. He's paying money to offshore wind companies to not produce offshore wind for the U.S. And now, it seems, according to a new exclusive from Washington Post on Thursday, this effort is also, I suppose, predictably being used not only to funnel money into expensive, dirty, deadly fossil fuel projects, but also into the pockets of his wealthy donor pals. According to the Post, the Trump administration's latest deal to cancel clean, renewable offshore wind projects and boost fossil fuel energy development instead is generating a huge payday for one of the president's million-dollar donors, and I bet it's more than just one. Behind the windfall is what the administration describes as a settlement stipulating that German energy giant RWE will receive $1.2 billion from a federal fund on the condition that it gives up its offshore wind leases in New York, California, and Louisiana, and invests in unspecified oil, gas, or nuclear, quote, conventional energy projects. I guess oil, gas, and nuclear are now considered conventional energy.
1: Yes.
0: So $1.2 billion in taxpayer dollars is going to a German company to pay them to not create clean, renewable energy for Americans at a time when not only the world is burning thanks to the burning of fossil fuels, but as energy prices are skyrocketing due to new demand from Trump-supported data centers and, of course, his forever war in the Middle East, which has now been underway for a full 6 months. His little excursion. Just a few days, just a few weeks, now 6 months. As the Post explains, most of that $1.2 billion in taxpayer money, $900 million of it, will be spent by RWE as part of the deal to buy a stake in a massive Louisiana liquefied natural gas project, according to statements from RWE and Woodside Energy, the majority owner of the gas project down in Louisiana. What hasn't been reported previously is that the stake is being purchased from a private equity fund that is run by an Australian billionaire by the name of Michael Dorrell, who owns a mansion on a private island near Mar-a-Lago and has boasted of socializing with President Donald Trump's inner circle at the club. Dorrell personally gave $926,300 to the Trump-Vance inaugural committee 2 weeks after Trump was elected for a second term in late 2024, and then another $73,700 just a few weeks later. Weird numbers, both of them, but if you add them up, well, it makes a cool even $1 million, according to federal filings. Hearing of the link to million-dollar Trump donor Dorrell drew the ire of lawmakers, at least Democratic ones, who are already working to unwind the payouts to energy companies complicit in what they say is an illegal administration scheme to sink offshore wind. Democratic Congressman Jared Huffman of Florida, the top Democrat on the House Natural Resources Committee, told the Post, quote, "These fake settlements were already an insane waste of taxpayer funds and a ridiculous charade that seems to be blatantly illegal. This now adds the stench of corruption." Well, I should say so. Huffman said that he will be expanding an ongoing probe to include use of settlement funds to benefit Dorrell's company. Of course, there is only so much, I should note, that Democrats can actually do right now on those House and Senate committees. They can try to investigate. They can try to ask questions. They can try to let people know about what is going on. But they don't have subpoena power. However, if they win majorities in either of the chambers or both of the chambers this November, well, then they will certainly be able to have majorities once January rolls around and be able to use those majorities to subpoena people like this Dorrell dude. Dorrell, among the 10 richest Australians, has spoken previously about the perks of being a member of Trump's private club in Florida and of buying an 11-bedroom mansion nearby. Quote, "It must be three wood for Mar-a-Lago," he said during a panel at a business conference this year, invoking a golf drive's distance from his island to Mar-a-Lago. About the club, he said, quote, "It is a once-in-a-lifetime thing, and I've taken a bunch of my friends there already. You're sitting 15 meters from the president, and it's a cast of characters there. The president is truly revered in the U.S., he said. The president has made eliminating offshore wind a priority, calling it ugly and a scam. I think we know where the scam is, Mr. President. After his administration's plans to block wind leases ran into legal trouble, you remember he tried to shut down about three or four of them off
1: five, actually.
0: The East Coast. He lost every single one of them in the courts. So he instead is paying these people to not produce wind. The offshore wind development would interfere with military operations. That's the argument that he made in court, weren't buying.
1: Yeah, which the Defense Department has already dealt with. That's why they approved these in the first place.
0: Trump officials then began cementing the payout deals, which now add up to nearly $4 billion and have now voided a dozen offshore wind leases. So let me say that again. We paid $4 billion, taxpayer money, to void a dozen offshore wind leases that would have brought us clean, cheap energy to America. We paid them to not produce that energy and use some of that money to invest in dirty fossil fuel projects apparently run by friends and neighbors of Donald Trump who were smart enough to have given him $1 million because, as it turns out, that was a pretty good investment by those blokes, eh? In an earnings call this month, RWE CEO Marcus Kreber said the company, quote, made the LNG investments to fulfill the requirements of the settlement agreement with the U.S., that settlement agreement that we will not build these things if you give us all this money, and we give some of that money to so-called conventional energy projects.
1: Owned by a Trump donor.
0: Democrats in Congress have the companies agreeing to these settlements on notice right now that they could ultimately be forced to return the payouts to the Treasury. Well, that would be nice. Several states are challenging the settlements in a federal lawsuit filed in June. In the case of the RWE settlement, some experts questioned whether it was doing anything to even advance the gas project called Louisiana LNG. Mind you, they're not just giving the money to those projects. They're investing money in those projects. They hope to take this $900 million and make more money off of it. The $900 million from the settlement funds does not appear to infuse new money into the actual project, but rather it enables Dorrell's firm, that's Trump's friend and neighbor, it enables his firm to reduce their own exposure. In other words, the project was going to go ahead anyway, but it will cost Trump's neighbor and donor, Dorrell, a whole lot less of his own money in order to move it forward. Pretty sweet deal. Ira Joseph, a gas market scholar at the Center on Global Energy Policy at Columbia University, said that the RWE investment appears to allow Dorrell's company, named Stone Peak, to offload part of its own investment in what some in the industry see as a risky infrastructure project. Quote, "In terms of the pure volume of gas or energy that will be created, this does not add anything. The project is seen as riskier than others because the developers have yet to line up contracts for most of the gas that it would produce, as is traditionally done before a final investment decision is made on large LNG, liquid natural gas, export terminals." In other words, this gas is not necessarily even needed. But it comes at both the expense of taxpayer money and the loss of actual energy and electricity production that is needed here in the U.S. At the same time, the Post reports there is such a frenzy to build LNG terminals right now during Donald Trump's term in office when they know they can get away with anything they want that market analysts are warning of a potential glut in the natural gas market by the time the Louisiana LNG project would come online, clouding the project's financial viability. But of course, now Trump's donor, Dorrell, he's much safer. He's less exposed, thanks to you, the taxpayer, and the $900 billion that you have given to him that will make him money for energy that may not even be needed at all and makes all of our climate crisis problems even worse. Some of y'all may be old enough to remember, I know I am, a solar power startup company named Solyndra. Do you remember that name? Haven't heard it a lot lately, have you? It became quite the scandal during the Obama administration. I should say perhaps quite the pretend scandal during the Obama administration. Because,
1: exactly.
0: Because though we didn't actually give money directly to Solyndra at all. They received a loan. And we guaranteed that loan, a $500 million loan guarantee from the federal government, not money, but backing for that loan, as the Obama administration at the time was hoping to boost a bunch of renewable energy projects, including, by the way, Tesla. Wasn't that under Obama as well?
1: Yes, it was.
0: Now, Solyndra ended up failing. Tesla did not. And the guy who runs Tesla is now the richest guy in the world. Thanks, Obama. And the government, after Solyndra failed, well, the government was on the hook to pay back some of that $500 million. And the Republican Party and Fox News at the time were furious about it. Solyndra became a household name, emblematic of what Republicans and Fox characterized at the time as a huge taxpayer boondoggle, a waste, a fraud, an abuse. Even though the administration's overall investment for Solyndra, for Tesla, for all sorts of other projects that they were trying to do to boost clean energy, even though those turned out to have a huge return on the investment, in fact, much bigger return on the investment than similar private investment funds at the time.
1: Better than Silicon Valley investment funds.
0: They had a really good record of success with those companies.
1: They had the best record.
0: But the taxpayer loss on that one project, Solyndra, it was $500 million, and everybody thereafter knew their name, knew the name Solyndra,

0: An outrageous use of $900 million of our tax dollars, said Lucas Shankar Ross, Deputy Director for Climate and Energy Justice at the advocacy group Friends of the Earth. Even by MAGA standards, he said, this seems exceptionally dodgy.
1: What do you think?
0: Congressman Huffman and officials in several states suing to unravel the abandoned wind project settlements are determined to see that $900 million back in the Treasury. Quote, in writing and to their faces, when I meet these energy company CEOs, I am telling them, you better tell your shareholders we are coming for that money, Huffman said. Adding, quote, I would not even cash the check. Good. But again, I suspect, before any of that can possibly happen, Democrats are going to need to win back majorities in one or both chambers of Congress to win back the power that they need for real accountability for these Trump administration taxpayer grifts and ripoffs and boondoggles that just have the added benefit of also being exceptionally deadly right now, those boondoggles. As folks in Tibet and Nepal could tell you today, including, by the way, a whole bunch of Americans who were in those villages who are feared killed by that horrific glacial flooding on Wednesday. Speaking of Democrats winning back majorities and other related election news, including a few thoughts on the seemingly aborted Mike Lindell recount in Minnesota and both good and troubling news out of the great state of Texas and more. Let's take a quick break here and we'll come back with that on today's broadcast, plus the Green News Report, all still ahead. I'm Brad Friedman. Don't touch that dial.
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0: Welcome back. It's the Bradcast. Brad Friedman from bradblog.com. All right, I mentioned this quickly on our show yesterday with Digby and Driftglass, but Mike Lindell, Pillow Dude, and 2020 election conspiracy loon who ran for the GOP nomination for governor in Minnesota a week or so ago with Donald Trump's endorsement before apparently losing bigly to Republican Lisa DeMuth by some 11 points. That equates to about 45,000 votes. Well, he had said last week that he would demand a statewide hand count of the election after what he described as evidence of possible impossible results reporting on election night. Counts going backwards, all sorts of things. And his suspicion was that this was all done somehow with the use of secret computer algorithms. That's all we know. Now, I know a lot of folks enjoy making fun of Lindell, and of course, we are no exception here at the Bradcast.
1: True.
0: However, when I said last week and several times last week that I supported Lindell's call for a hand count, I actually meant it. If he wants to pay for such count under Minnesota state law, which allows him to do so, I am actually all for it. I am all for public hand counts of hopefully hand-marked paper ballots, which is what they use across the entire state of Minnesota. Presuming at least that he, the candidate in this case, is willing to pay for it as required by state law. So this past Monday, Lindell was supposed to submit $825,000 to the Secretary of State of Minnesota by midnight in order for the counting to then begin the next day. But he failed to do so. Instead, he claimed that, as the Minnesota Star Tribune reported, the Secretary of State had proposed an unlawful process to recount those votes. On Monday, Lindell's campaign said that he and the Secretary of State's office could

0: not agree on how the audit would be handled. Only votes assigned to Lindell and DeMuth would be counted, not those earned by other candidates, under what the secretary described as the state's lawful method for this type of count. Essentially, the hand count would require counters to separate ballots into three different piles, one with votes for Lindell, another with votes for DeMuth, and a third pile for everyone else, and then they count the votes, I guess, for Lindell and DeMuth. But the Lindell camp, they're arguing that that violates state law and that for some reason he needs to know how many votes went to each of the other candidates.
1: In the GOP primary.
0: In the GOP primary, right, as well. Presumably in the GOP primary as well. Under his theory of how the counting was wrong on election night due to some super secret algorithm used by the deep state or China or something to keep him from becoming the Republican nominee for governor in Minnesota, a state where the Republican candidate will almost certainly go on to lose the popular vote this year to the Democratic nominee, Senator Amy Klobuchar. And I'm not making fun of Lindell regarding that seemingly snarky comment about the deep state in China, etc. As the Star Tribune reports, when asked who Lindell believed was rigging the election against him, Lindell said, quote, "This is the uniparty," a term that some on the right used to describe this theory that most Republicans and Democrats are actually in secret coordination working to box out the far right MAGA folks on many issues. Lindell continued, quote, "I believe our elections with these computers are being selected, not elected. Your guess is as good as mine. The deep state globalists, the CCP, China. But in our own elections like this, I believe it's the uniparty," said Mike Lindell. Okay, so China or the deep state, including Republicans, are so frightened to have Donald Trump's choice for governor in Minnesota that they rigged the election to keep him from winning the primary. Even though the Secretary of State says that Lindell's camp was told about these rules that were worked out a week ago, Lindell says he hadn't heard about this particular method for counting until Monday, the day that the payment was due to begin the counting on Tuesday. So instead of paying that money, he filed a lawsuit in state Supreme Court alleging that the state was not counting as per state law as he saw it. Okay, so sure. Yes, it's easy to make fun of Lindell on all of this, but if he wants to know who truly won or lost because he believes there was an algorithm or China or the deep state is out to get him, and he needs a public hand count to do it, and he's willing to pay for it, well, I'm fine with that because state law allows it if he's willing to pay, and I actually think it would do more good for everyone to see whether he won or lost if, in fact, he did lose. Because the truth is, results are, even in Minnesota, where they use hand-marked paper ballots, they are computer-tabulated, either correctly or incorrectly, and the only way to know for sure is to have humans count those votes publicly, or at least a small fraction of them in a post-election audit or a full hand count. And yet, I've heard a lot of Democrats making fun of Mike Lindell for all of this, pretending to be just outraged by the fact that he wants a hand count or that he refuses to concede the election. He should have conceded on election night, they said. Now, there is no legal obligation to concede anything. That's a political nicety. Candidates are not required to offer some sort of official concession before the election is over. They can concede or they cannot concede. It's up to them. If he wants to challenge the results and spend his own money doing it, that is up to him. He's a candidate. He has that right. I have no problem with that. I really don't. I do have a problem with Democrats like Democratic election law attorney Mark Elias, who really should know better himself. I have problems with him, you know, making fun of people like Lindell for this or claiming that it's outrageous that he hasn't conceded already. Elias should certainly know better because in 2008, Elias was actually the Democratic Party lawyer who led the successful legal challenge on behalf of Al Franken up in Minnesota when Al Franken was apparently the loser on election night to then Republican Senator Norm Coleman. Franken lost by about 250 votes, at least of the unofficial results on election night. That's obviously much closer than Lindell's race, who is said to have lost by about 11,000 votes. But after a long hand count and a legal process that went on for about 6 months before any U.S. senator was officially seated in the race, Franken eventually was certified as the winner by about the same 250 votes or so that he was said to have been behind on election night. But ever since Donald Trump falsely claimed that he won the 2020 election, offering zero evidence to support his claim of having won, or having the Democrats or the deep state or China or Joe Biden or whoever it was steal it from him, ever since then, Democrats have become very, very touchy about any sort of questions concerning any election results whatsoever, no matter what happens, no matter how troubling, no matter how vulnerable these voting systems may be, and they are vulnerable, very. I'm making fun of those who do question the results, like Lindell, and putting Democrats into a situation where if there's a close election or a questionable result, where results are potentially gamed or they're just miscalculated or voters didn't get to vote or have their ballots rejected for whatever reason. Well, Democrats are really sort of painting themselves into a corner, it seems to me, where if they want to challenge an election,
1: if they need to challenge an election,
0: they'll be painted as hypocrites for doing so. Oh, who's the election denier now? So, you know, that's going to mean that they're probably not going to press for oversight of elections where they should, because they spent the last 6 years suggesting that it's outrageous to have any question about results, about voting systems, etc. So, you know, they're going to be less likely to ask for a recount or hand count even when they should ask for one. They really don't seem to be thinking this one through. And I got to say, I am really concerned that they're going to find themselves in a situation this fall or even in 2028 when, for whatever reason, they won't demand oversight of an election result when they actually should demand that oversight because they're afraid to sound like the people that they have been making fun of for so many years, like Mike Lindell. So, yeah, make fun of Mike Lindell all you want. Lord knows we do. But not for asking for public oversight of his own election as an official candidate in that election. At least if he is following the law to do so, as opposed to, you know, calling for an insurrection or something. State courts is going to, you know, sort out whether Lindell is right or wrong about his claims about how state law should work for a post-election candidate-funded hand recount. But be careful what you wish for, Democrats. When you criticize him for daring to ask for such a count or for failing to concede, on election night or something, when there is no legal requirement for him to do so, you're sort of putting yourself into a corner, it seems to me. This is not a new issue, however, for Democrats. It has become, it has become more acute over the past 6 years, and as we get closer to another election and they've spent so many years backing away from concerns about election integrity and election fraud, or even just, as I said, tabulation error, which happens all the time, and they backed away from, you know, raising any questions there just because a disingenuous Donald Trump and his misinformed and disinformed minions have spent years pretending to be concerned about election integrity when really most of them are simply hoping to disenfranchise Democratic voters with their pretend claims that massive non-citizen voting is going on, or in Lindell's case, that China is rigging the election because they so fear having him as the losing Republican candidate in this year's gubernatorial contest in Minnesota, I guess. I don't know. On Wednesday, the state replied to Lindell's complaint that he filed at the Supreme Court, saying the state said it's now too late to do a hand count and to have it completed in time if they've got to come up with all new procedures. As Lindell is arguing, they won't have time to do all of that and count the ballots and print up the ballots for the general election in time to send them out to military and overseas voters, et cetera. That's required by September 19th. So we'll see what happens. Dems should really be careful. Probably too late to give them this advice, but they should really be careful because the next candidate who needs to demand a recount may just be one of their own. Speaking of very potentially very close elections this November, where Democrats may want to make sure that they actually lost if they actually are declared to be the loser by the state. The Cook Political Report moved its ratings for Texas gubernatorial and U.S. Senate races both towards the Democrats this past week. Cook Political Report now believes the U.S. Senate race between the wildly corrupt and scandal-plagued Trump-endorsed Republican nominee, Texas Attorney General Ken Paxton, and his Democratic opponent, State Rep. James Tallarico. Cook now believes that race is a toss-up. It had previously rated that contest as leans Republican. The change comes amid tight polling between Paxton and Tallarico. A recent Texas Southern University poll, for example, found Tallarico leading Paxton 47% to 45%. Another poll by Emerson College gave Paxton a narrow edge, showing him leading Tallarico by 1 point. Both results were within the survey's margins of error. But according to the latest polling average, the average of polls from the right-leaning Real Clear Politics, this is not one single poll, but it's the combined average of all of the recent polling. Well, according to that polling average from Real Clear Politics, Tallarico now leads Paxton by almost 2 points. Not a lot, but considering that no Democratic Senate candidate has come within 2.5 points of a Republican in a Senate race in the last 30 years, that's not too bad for Tallarico to actually be leading in this polling average. Cook also shifted the gubernatorial race, the governor's race, towards the Democrats as well. It had previously rated that election as solid Republican. It now rates the contest between Republican Governor Greg Abbott and Democratic State Rep. Gina Hinojosa as, quote, likely Republican. Once solid, now likely Republican, suggesting that while Cook still thinks Abbott is favored, it believes Hinojosa now has the momentum. In the current Real Clear Politics average there, Abbott leads Hinojosa by just over 4 points. Though in Abbott's most recent election in 2022, he won by just over 11 points. So things would certainly seem to be moving toward the Democrats in the great state of Texas, where, as I said, no Democrat has won a statewide election since 1994. That is over three decades ago. But there are signs above and beyond polling suggesting real movement could be happening in Texas. As the Washington Post reported earlier this week, out of Temple, Texas, Twyla Lowry plans to do something this November she could not even have imagined doing just a few months ago. She is going to vote for a Democrat. That would be, in her case, for Gina Hinojosa, running to prevent Republican Governor Greg Abbott from winning a record fourth term. Hinojosa has a fairly standard platform of Democratic issues. End state school vouchers, lower health care, grocery and utility costs. She's even promised to send every Texan $1,500 from the state's rainy day fund. But for Lowry, a retired social worker and special education teacher in Temple, the central Texas city of about 100,000, all that matters is that Hinojosa wants to impose a moratorium on data center projects, and Abbott does not. Quote, he's pushing for them, said Lowry, who had voted for Abbott all three times before. Lowry, a conservative Christian, lifelong Republican, said she's not switching parties. In fact, she plans to vote for Republican Attorney General Ken Paxton in his race for the U.S. Senate, but her willingness to split her ticket for even one race is a sign that the Texas political landscape, at least this cycle, is scrambling in unprecedented ways that could result in surprising statewide wins for the Democratic Party, according to the Washington Post. A recent Fox News poll showed Hinojosa, a lawyer and state legislator based in Austin, within one point of Abbott in the Fox News poll. Some conservatives and right-leaning independents now say they plan to vote Democratic in protest, dissatisfied with how the GOP is handling issues like data centers, water, electricity, schools, and the economy. Well, that's just about everything. Even more unusual is how vocal some of them are about their dissatisfaction. They've adopted a slogan, "Break Rank," an indication that they are not content simply to sit out the election, but they want to actually punish their party with a vote for the opposition. Oh, don't let me get in your way. Lifelong Republican voter Tom Weeks met with Hinojosa recently wearing a homemade Break Rank t-shirt. Quote, "My party has failed," said Weeks, who retired from the paper supply business to the North Texas suburb of Granbury, where he's been fighting both data centers and a Bitcoin mine that arrived a few years ago, bringing round-the-clock noise, he said. Quote, "Nothing has been done by our party to help. Any Republican who has been in office since we started this fight, I'm not going to vote for them." Weeks was on CNN this week singing a similar tune.
2: The Republican Party in this state doesn't care, and we realize that the Republican Party has given us nothing more than the middle finger. I have been a staunch Republican my entire life. I'm done. And amazingly, we've had two Democrats, one absolute running for Congress and one running for governor, that were willing to come out and listen to us. Mm-hmm. Not the Republicans, the Democrats. Mm. And it's really changed my thinking.
0: Well, that's interesting, isn't it? Rena Schroeder, who ran unsuccessfully herself as a Republican for a state Senate seat last March, she recently attended a James Tallarico campaign event featuring Hinojosa, and she said that she plans to vote Democratic. She helped start a Break Rank group in her hometown. She said, quote, "We're calling it Breaking Rank because of the level of corruption in the Republican Party." She said, "We the people are breaking rank." In an interview with the Post, Hinojosa said a lot of Republicans now have, quote, "buyer's remorse." She emphasized the national implications of her race. A Democratic governor, she said, would block a Republican-controlled Texas legislature from further congressional gerrymanders in favor of the GOP. Quote, "Once they hold on and rig those elections, how do you get it back?" Other polling of U.S. House districts, which Texas tried to game with mid-decade gerrymandering last year, they also show momentum for or leads by Democrats in several districts that Texas Republicans clearly thought they would be able to win this year. We will see. But of course, if they are close races, will Democrats challenge or will they be afraid of being called an election denier? And as reporting by the Dallas Morning News suggests today, Democrats may very well have a very good reason to challenge some of these elections. 6% of voters, over 1.2 million people, according to the Dallas Morning News, in Texas, have had their voter registration suspended and may not even know about it. Well, that's kind of troubling, isn't it? Not surprising, unfortunately, because it's Texas, but yes, troubling. Okay, that said, the designation suspended for those 1.2 million people means that the voters' county doesn't know what their address is or thinks that they've moved. It does not, I should note, stop people from voting in November's midterm elections, but it does make the process more difficult. If a voter shows up on election day and their registration is suspended, they will have to fill out something called a statement of residence form. And if they've moved to a new county, well, they'll either be required to vote in their old one, which in a state like Texas can be, you know, hours away.
1: Oh, that can be a day's drive away.
0: Sun has risen, the sun has set,
1: and here we is in Texas yet.
0: So they'll have to maybe vote in their old county or be given a provisional ballot, according to the Dallas Morning News. And, of course, provisional ballots, they're real ballots that you should definitely vote on if you're at a polling place and you are given no other option. But they are far more easily rejected during the counting process. So forcing a whole bunch of voters to vote on provisional ballots, that is not great. The suspended registrations span the entire state, but also some of the largest counties in Texas where Democrats are likely to get the bulk of their voters, which they will need to win any of these statewide races like U.S. Senate or governor, including in Dallas County. More than 129,000 voters are currently marked as suspended there. 56,000 voters in both Collin County, which is where Plano is, suburbs outside of Dallas, and Denton counties. Over 73,000 voters in Tarrant County, that's Fort Worth. So please, let this be a heads up, not only for those in Texas, but everyone everywhere. Make sure your voter registrations are up to date and that you are registered where you think you are registered. And that you haven't been suspended for some weird reason. And I could list many such weird reasons that might happen and you might never know about it until election day. So, you know, it makes sense to check that out right now and maybe check once or twice between now and election day. You know anybody in Texas? Well, you might want to let them know about this as well. Voters in Texas have until October 5th to update their registration, and they can also check their status on the Texas Secretary of State's website, at a county election office, or they can do so by mail. But as the New Republic warns today, with a number as high as 1.2 million people, the message may not reach everyone. It may not reach many voters in time for that October 5 deadline, especially if they haven't moved and it's the fault of a clerical error or some sort of actual mischief. I'm fairly sanguine about Democrats' overall hopes this year, as you may know if you've listened to the show. But I am also very aware and very concerned that, yes, Republicans will be doing anything and everything that they can do, lawful or not, to cling to power this year if they think they can get away with it. The forces of democracy, yes, I believe, can overcome that, but we have got to be proactive in doing so. Knowing information like this, checking your registration, that's just one way for you to be proactive. Letting others know to do the same, that's something else that you can do to be proactive, especially in states that are run by Republicans right now. That margin in Texas could be absolutely pivotal, 1.2 million votes in a state where polls are very close in several of these multiple races, as I've noted, especially in that U.S. Senate race. Texas is also cooperating with the Trump administration's attempt to take control of elections by handing over its voter rolls. If a significant number of Texans are then blocked from voting for whatever reason on election day, that could make all the difference in what the U.S. Senate ends up looking like over the next 2 years, the last 2 years of Donald Trump's second term, his second and, yes, final term. And by the way, if any of that happens, if a bunch of provisional ballots have to be cast but they are not counted, are Democrats ready to go to court to demand that they are counted, even at the risk of being called an election denier? I certainly hope so. Quick break. Green News Report is next. I'm Brad Friedman. This is the Bradcast. 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From Desi Doyen and myself, thank you. Boy, I hope it cools down by the time we get back from our break.
1: Yes.
0: After Labor Day. Anyway, things are much worse elsewhere around the world, as discussed in our latest Green News Report.
3: In what appears to be about 20 seconds on video, the flood consumes everything in its path. Gone.
1: Catastrophic flood disaster strikes Nepal.
4: And I could see the fire was just right there, and you swallow that lump in your stomach and...
1: North Texas wildfire burns 125 square miles in a single day. Plus,
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1: World's oceans hit new all-time heat record.
0: What a summer. All of those stories and more straight ahead. From BradBlog.com, I'm Brad Friedman.
1: And I'm Desi Doyen.
0: Stand by for 6 minutes of independent green news, politics, analysis, and snarky comment.
6: Quote, he said it's new U.S. territory. It's the Strait of Hormuz is new U.S. territory. I don't know if this is related, but today it turned green and the bottom is peeling.
0: Ah, well, that explains a few things. This is your Green News Report.
7: I'm gonna soak up the sun.
0: Okay, Desi Doyen, just a brutal video out of Nepal, this flooding.
1: It's astonishing.
0: I have no words. Yeah. What do you got for us?
1: Hundreds of people are confirmed killed and several hundred more are missing after catastrophic flash flooding in the Kathmandu region of the Himalayas. Preliminary assessments indicate an ice avalanche from a high altitude glacier sent a torrent of water, mud and debris into the valley below that engulfed villages and multi-story buildings in seconds. Scientists say rising global temperatures may have accelerated the glacier's collapse. The same region suffered a similar catastrophic flood a year ago in a different Himalayan valley, also linked to melting glaciers, destabilizing high mountain walls. Scientists say the fast warming Himalayas are a danger zone for glacier melt as the planet heats up. The rate of ice loss from Himalayan glaciers has more than doubled since 2001 due to man-made climate change. Here in the U.S., our summer of fires continues, this time in North Texas, with the fast-moving Ross Fire. It doubled in size in just hours, forcing evacuations and school closures in two rural counties west of Fort Worth. The fire burned 125 square miles in a single day, fueled by high winds and extremely hot and dry conditions. Numerous studies show that climate change, driven by humanity's burning of fossil fuels, is increasing the occurrence of fire weather conditions across the United States.
0: It has been a brutal summer, and it doesn't look like it's going to stop anytime soon.
1: No, it doesn't. In science, the world's oceans this week hit their hottest temperature ever recorded. That's according to Europe's climate service Copernicus.
0: Great.
1: Driven by human-caused climate change and intensified by a fast-approaching supersized El Nino event. The oceans absorb about 90% of the excess heat trapped by humanity's burning of fossil fuels. Setting a new ocean heat record in August is very unusual because global sea temperatures normally peak in March and April. Nearly half of the world's ocean area is currently experiencing a marine heat wave, which harms coral reefs, marine life, and the ocean food supply, and fuels extreme weather events. Here's study co-author Dr. Samantha Burgess.
5: There's a huge number of reasons reasons why people should be worried about a warmer ocean. The reality is we need to get to net zero as quickly as possible, and our climate will continue to warm as long as we continue to emit fossil fuels into the atmosphere.
0: Oh, I don't need any additional reasons to worry. I'm worried. Then again, I pay attention to the signs.
1: But there is some better news.
0: Good.
1: Balcony Solar is really taking off. That's small, off-the-shelf plug-in solar systems that consumers can install in backyards and on apartment balconies to offset soaring electricity costs. This week, California lawmakers passed laws allowing residents to install balcony solar without first obtaining their utility's permission or paying expensive fees.
0: Well, duh.
1: However, the state's largest utility, privately owned Pacific Gas and Electric, successfully lobbied to sunset the law in just 4 years.
0: Oh, right. Whatever.
1: Finally, a new study shows that local clean air zones are saving children's lungs. Back in 2019, London enacted a pollution fee for older polluting vehicles entering the city. The researchers of the study were, quote, stunned by how quickly young school children's stunted lungs began to recover, grow, and improve. They call it the strongest evidence yet that local clean air zones work to reverse some of the harm caused by pollution exposure during childhood when kids' lungs are the most vulnerable.
0: For much more on all of these stories and the ones we couldn't get to today, check out our website at greennews.bradblog.com. We are off next week until after the Labor Day holiday. Hope you'll all stay safe and somehow cool out there. We'll be back thereafter. Until then, I'm Brad Friedman.
1: And I'm Desi Doyen.
0: And this has been your Green News Report. Yes, we will. We will see you after Massachusetts votes. I think we're back on Election Day, primary Election Day in New Hampshire and Rhode Island. I think there's one more after that in Delaware, but we will be back.
1: Yes, and if you're not in someone who's got a primary coming up, go ahead and check your registration anyway.
0: Yes, go ahead and do that. My thanks to our producer, Desi Doyen, and to all of you for spending a portion of your day or night with us. It's always appreciated. It's always an honor. If you missed any portion of today's show or any other, or you missed us while we're gone, stop by bradblog.com. Plenty going on there, all for free. No paywall, though. 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Drop me an email if you like. I am bradcast@bradblog.com. And on the social medias, especially Blue Sky, I am the Brad Blog. She is
1: Green News Report.
0: We will see you there at all of the above. Until we see you here next time, whenever that is, I'm Brad Friedman. Good luck, world.

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0: From New York, this is Democracy Now!
1: There can be dead bodies buried underneath the rubble. The floodwaters that flowed from above, there could be bodies buried.
0: Nearly 2,000 people are dead or missing in Nepal after a mountaintop glacier collapsed, causing catastrophic flooding. There could be more. We'll go to Kathmandu for the latest and speak with a climate expert. But first to Texas, where Congressman Joaquin Castro is calling for the Dilley Family Immigration Jail to be shut down.
2: Every single day that a child spends in Dilley, they are traumatized.
0: And finally, to a new documentary about preserving language, culture, and dubbing Disney's The Lion King into Quechua.
3: There are so many great movies we've all enjoyed. So why the hell can't the Quechua children enjoy them too?
0: The documentary is called Rumasimi, and it's opening nationwide. All that and more coming up. Welcome to Democracy Now!, democracynow.org, The War and Peace Report. I'm Amy Goodman. In Nepal, more than 500 people have been confirmed dead after a massive wall of water, mud and debris crashed through a Himalayan river valley on the border with Tibet. The AP reports more than 1,500 people are still missing. Nepali police issued a fresh alert Friday warning new floods could rush into already devastated areas. This comes as the desperate search for survivors continues. We'll go to Kathmandu, Nepal, later in the broadcast to speak with a climate expert. Iranian officials say Tehran is preparing a list of conditions needed to reopen shipping through the Strait of Hormuz. A spokesperson for the Islamic Revolutionary Guard Corps said Iran would only reopen the waterway if the U.S. lifted its blockade of Iranian ports while paying compensation and removing sanctions. Today marks the six-month anniversary of the joint U.S.-Israeli attacks on Iran. At the time, President Trump called the strikes a short-term excursion, promising they would end within weeks. Meanwhile, The Washington Post reports CIA Director John Ratcliffe's secret trip to Moscow earlier this week was preceded by fresh U.S. intelligence indicating the Kremlin sees the United States as weakened by the Iran war. This comes as the Associated Press reports the Pentagon faces a beyond critical shortage of Patriot missile interceptors in Europe after exhausting most of its supply defending U.S. bases and Israel from Iranian drones and missiles. Israel's carrying out renewed airstrikes on southern Lebanon, where health officials report a woman was killed just 48 hours after her wedding. The newlywed's home was also destroyed in the attack on the Nabatea district. Six people were wounded by Israeli strikes, including a child, a woman, and two elderly people. In the Gaza Strip, an Israeli drone attack killed three members of the same family north of Khan Yunis earlier today. This follows Israeli strikes a day earlier that killed three Palestinians and wounded several others. On Thursday, Israeli Defense Minister Israel Katz renewed his threat to target any Palestinian seen flying balloons or kites over Gaza, declaring, quote, any launch is a terrorist act. His threats have forced parents to enforce a ban on flying kites.
3: They have been deprived of education, which is the most essential pillar for children and for human beings. Should they even be deprived of this simple toy, the simplest toy that we can provide for them at the lowest cost, the Israeli enemy has banned them from using.
0: The Trump administration sent a second deportation flight to Haiti in the past week, as officials rapidly expand the removal of thousands of Haitians after the end of Temporary Protected Status, TPS. The flight landed Thursday in the city of Cap-Haïtien, as the main international airport in Port-au-Prince has been deemed too dangerous due to gang violence. More than 50 people were on board, including children as young as 1 year old and several children born in the U.S. and Brazil. As the Trump administration ramps up deportations to Haiti, federal immigration agents have flooded Springfield, Ohio, home to a large Haitian community and target of Trump's repeated racist attacks. Haitian residents are living in fear as masked ICE agents and unmarked cars snatch community members off the streets. This is Springfield resident Jen Castro addressing the city council during a public comment period on Tuesday.
4: Springfield is afraid, not of crime, but of ICE. Afraid of a car in the driveway that is not a neighbor's. Afraid to drop kids at school. Afraid to go to work. Afraid to sit in a pew on Sunday. That fear is real. It is happening right now, and some of you have decided it doesn't concern you. That is not good enough anymore. If you have to talk yourself out of caring when a father is zip-tied in front of his own children, the problem is not empathy, it is you.
0: That was Jen Castro. In Minnesota, Hennepin County Attorney Mary Moriarty is demanding the capture of ICE agent Christian Castro, who Texas released from custody Thursday and is in Texas after a judge blocked Minnesota's extradition bid. Castro is accused of firing his gun and wounding a Venezuelan man, Julio Cesar Sosa Celis, in the leg. This is Moriarty.
5: I am told that Governor Abbott claims to be tough on crime. How exactly is he tough on crime by manipulating an extradition process that is supposed to be administrative to protect a man who shot into a house with children inside, lied about it, and is under investigation by the federal government?
0: President Trump signed an executive order Thursday declaring Lake Ontario will be renamed Lake of America, effective immediately. Trump's order came days after the White House imposed tariffs of 50% on $20 billion worth of Canadian goods. Trump's order drew support from MAGA politicians and ridicule from Democrats. New York Governor Kathy Hochul wrote, quote, "An acronym for the Great Lakes used to be HOMES. Thanks to Donald Trump, it's now SHAME," she wrote. SHAME would stand for Superior Huron America, Michigan, and Erie. In Michigan, Democratic U.S. Senate candidate Dr. Abdullah El Sayed published a map showing Lake Michigan renamed Lake Florida, a dig at his opponent Mike Rogers, who splits time between Michigan and Florida. A publisher, editor, and reporter at the federally funded news organization Stars and Stripes are suing the Pentagon, claiming Defense Secretary Pete Hegseth and other top officials had them fired over their critical reporting. The firings came after Stars and Stripes broke news about poor conditions, low morale, and mental health crises aboard the USS Abraham Lincoln during its unprecedented deployment to the Middle East. President Trump called the reports fake news. In April, the White House fired Stars and Stripes independent ombudsman Jacqueline Smith without an official reason. The U.S. Navy is considering renaming an aircraft carrier after President Trump once its construction is complete. CNN first reported the plan, which would see the warship's name change from the USS Doris Miller, honoring an enlisted African-American sailor who helped defend U.S. forces during Japan's 1941 attack on Pearl Harbor. Meanwhile, Justice Department lawyers have suggested the Trump administration might demolish the John F. Kennedy Center for the Performing Arts unless the government is allowed to follow through with its plans for the site, which include adding the words renovated and restored by President Donald J. Trump to the building's exterior. That's despite a federal judge's order to remove Donald Trump's name from the Kennedy Center, which has already happened. On Thursday, Commerce Secretary Howard Lutnick defended Trump's plans. He spoke to reporters outside a federal court as a protester nearby chanted shame.
6: If President Trump was the construction manager, if he agreed to do it, we could get this done. But if he didn't agree to do it, what would we do? The board would have to hire a construction manager, spend them tens of millions of dollars, and the building would, of course, run over time and over budget.
0: And newly published financial disclosure forms reveal President Trump made more than 1,000 stock transactions in June, with many of the trades involving the same energy companies that were reaping record windfall profits from the U.S. and Israeli war in Iran. Trump also traded in artificial intelligence stocks like NVIDIA and drug manufacturers, including Eli Lilly and Merck. And those are some of the headlines. This is Democracy Now!, democracynow.org, The War and Peace Report. I'm Amy Goodman in New York with Juan Gonzalez in Chicago. Hi, Juan.
7: Hi, Amy, and welcome to all of our listeners and viewers across the country and around the world.
0: In a moment, we're going to be going to Nepal to talk about the massive devastation from a glacier that broke off. Now, at least 2,000 people are dead or missing. But first, we go to Texas. Calls to shut down the Dilley Immigration Processing Center in South Texas continue to grow following the detention and deportation of Victor Martinez Nieto, along with his 5-year-old son, Liam. The arrest happened just days before Liam was set to start kindergarten. They've both been deported to Mexico. According to the family's lawyer, Liam's dad begged officers to let his son go as they were arrested on their way to soccer practice in Austin last week. His father wanted Liam to be released to his mom, but ICE reportedly refused. We go now to San Antonio, Texas, where we're joined by Democratic Congressmember Joaquin Castro, who requested to visit Liam and his father in custody, but ICE denied the request. Last month, Congressmember Castro led a group of more than 110 Democratic House members in a nationwide call to end the immigration jail in Dilley. He's joining us now from a car in San Antonio on his way to a meeting. Congressmember Castro, we thank you for taking these minutes to be with us. Talk about what you're demanding. Today, you're headed to Dilley once again.
8: Yeah, great to be with you all. This will be my 9th inspection of Dilley this year, and I join 110 other Democrats in calling for the United States government to shut down the Dilley Detention Center. It is, to me, it represents the commodification of child imprisonment. You have kids as young as 2 months old who have been in prison there, and every child that's put in there, every woman, every person, there are American investors who are making money off of their imprisonment, but most especially the children. So I got asked by some of ICE leadership to meet with them at Dilley, and I'm going to go do that this morning.
7: And Congressman, the Texas Tribune reported earlier this month that immigrant children are held in Dilley 5 times longer than a court order allows. Can you talk about that situation, especially the case of Liam Tadeo, the 5-year-old boy, and his father, Victor Martinez Nieto?
8: Yeah, I tried to visit with Liam and his father last Friday and got his mother's permission to meet with him. And still, ICE refused to let me meet with him. I then told them that I wanted to visit with Liam and his father today during my inspection. And they, of course, deported him in the last few days. And so this is an agency that has become very abusive, that has absolutely gone rogue, and that should be disbanded.
7: And Congressman, could you comment also about how a judge has blocked Minnesota's bid to extradite Christian Castro, an ICE agent accused of firing his gun and wounding a Venezuelan man in the leg?
8: Yeah, absolutely. And to finish up on your last question, there's something known as the Florida Settlement Agreement that says that children should only be held in these detention centers for up to 20 days. And ICE right now is going well over that limit. I've met with kids who have been there 3 months, 7 months, 10 months. And so this is really abusive, and it's traumatizing a lot of kids. With respect to Christian Castro, who is in the Rio Grande Valley, he was up in Minnesota, was one of the ICE agents from Texas up in Minnesota. And just so we understand what he did, he shot into a closed door of a house where there were 6 people, including children, and ended up shooting a man. And then on top of that, he lied about it and got caught. And so the Texas Rangers, when he came back to Texas, arrested him, and he was in jail awaiting extradition at the request of Minnesota. Governor Greg Abbott, who's one of the most corrupt governors in the country, refused to do that based purely on politics. And so, unfortunately, that agent was released yesterday from jail and is presumably in Texas, but is also a flight risk.
0: Congressman Castro, we also want to ask about yet another case. Earlier this year, you nominated David Garcia to the U.S. Naval Academy. His mother, Maria, is now jailed at Dilley. ICE took her into custody during her green card review. You're demanding her immediate release. What can you tell us about her?
8: The Trump administration, it's clear, is also targeting military families. We've seen this kind of story come up now several times. David Garcia is an outstanding young man from San Antonio in my congressional district, and I nominated him to the U.S. Naval Academy, and he's there right now. Unfortunately, his mom had been granted parole in place and showed up for her green card interview. And when she did, ICE took her. And now she's sitting in that Dilley trailer prison as her son is at the U.S. Naval Academy as we speak. And so I've been in contact with ICE. I'm working on his mom, Maria's case. And, I'm hoping to see her today, but we were still working out getting all of the privacy and permission forms that we need. That's the thing. You've got this young man who is serving his country, who absolutely represents the best of us, his mom that was doing everything right, as they say, and still Donald Trump and his administration, with the help of governors like Greg Abbott, are targeting them.
0: And then also let me ask you about this story that has gotten some attention. The father of the U.S. Navy sailor, now in his ninth month of deployment aboard the USS Abraham Lincoln, the father was detained by ICE recently. He's since been released, but the apprehension of Luis Manuel Aviles in Key West, Florida, is part of a broader effort by the Trump administration to end immigration protections for the families and relatives of U.S. service members. Your response his son, Joshua Aviles, what they have been through on the USS Abraham Lincoln has been unbelievable. And here he's gone through that. Then his father's detained. He writes on social media, "This is heartbreaking for me. I don't know how I can mentally continue working 12-plus hours days, knowing my dad is somewhere, possibly being treated like a criminal. My dad's only crime was coming to this country to give my siblings and me a better life." There was public outcry. His father was released. And then you have the story of another active-duty U.S. soldier whose wife was deported to Honduras. Christy Mariari Villafranca Trejo, the wife of Army Sergeant Hedar Leonel Tercios Juarez and mother of their six-year-old daughter, was deported Monday. She'd left 10 years ago from Honduras due to violent crime in the country. At least the seventh spouse or parent of an active-duty military member to be removed from the United States, with more than 50 cases of immediate family of U.S. service members placed in federal immigration detention, according to the Associated Press. What are you calling for, Congressmember Cass?
8: Well, most of all, I'm calling on the Trump administration to stop targeting military families and the relatives of service members, to stop targeting them. These are folks who are honorably serving our country, and at a minimum, and their families, again, are people who have not committed any crimes, have not done anything wrong. They should be granted those protections. And so it's absolutely shameful and disgusting that Stephen Miller and Donald Trump and these folks are going after their family members.
7: And finally, Congressman, I wanted to ask you also, it's been 2 months since the fatal shooting of Lorenzo Salgado Araujo in Houston, the 52-year-old Mexican father of three U.S. citizen sons who was killed by ICE agents as he was commuting to work. Has there been any update in that? We understand that a possible new witness has come.

0: case, they tend to put that evidence out, the video evidence out right away. Here, ICE did not put out a single second of video evidence, and to me, that was a strong suggestion that they understand that their ICE agents did wrong, and so I hope that those folks will be held accountable.
1: Congressmember Joaquin Castro, thank you so much for being with us. You can get out of your car and go to your meeting now. Democratic congressman from Texas representing San Antonio, calling for the Dilley immigration jail to be shut down. Coming up, we go to Nepal, where a devastating flood from a collapsed glacier has led to hundreds of dead and well over 1,000 people missing. We'll speak with a climate expert. Stay with us.

0: This is Democracy Now!, democracynow.org. I'm Amy Goodman with Juan Gonzalez. We turn now to Nepal, where at least 547 people are confirmed dead. Over 1,300 people are still missing after a glacial collapse sent a wall of ice, mud and rock into a Himalayan river, which triggered catastrophic flooding in the Nepal-Tibet border region, sweeping away entire communities. Water levels along the river at one point rose by as much as 27 feet over half an hour. As the desperate search for survivors continues, heavy rain and risk of secondary flooding have complicated rescue operations. Chinese authorities warned Friday a lake formed by the landslide could breach its banks and cause another flood downstream in Nepal. This is David Fisher, who leads the Red Cross in Nepal.
1: And so we are operating on still very, very estimated figures, but we believe that at least 93,000 people have been affected and are in great need. We're, of course, very, very concerned about the secondary flood.
0: Nepali authorities say they've rescued over 3,700 people so far. The bodies of the dead swept away by the floods are being found far downstream. Meanwhile, local morgues are running out of space to store the bodies until they're identified. Among the missing are hundreds of foreign tourists, many of whom were on their way to a popular pilgrimage site sacred to Hindus, Buddhists, and Jains. There are up to 100 tourists from the United States missing. This is an evacuated Indian tourist describing her escape from the flood.
2: We saw the gush of water all the way, dirty mud, you know, rising all the way four-story high. We ran for our life. We ran 500 steps all the way up the mountain to be safe.
3: Did you hear something before you saw the mudslide? What was it? Please explain.
2: Like waterfall, it felt like a boulder falling down. Like when a boulder hits water, what happens? That's what it was, a big, big rock. When it hits water, what happens? It comes a hole in. So we were thinking it's earthquake. Right, but we still don't know, because I was also told that, you know, this is more like a glacier burst. That's what I think the army folks told us. So we have to go with what they say, so I don't know.
0: Geologists say the flash floods were set off by a landslide and glacial avalanche so powerful it set off its own seismic signal. Climate scientists warn the region is warming much faster than the global average, leading to the rapid retreat of glaciers. For the latest on how this catastrophic flooding relates to climate change, we go now to Kathmandu, Nepal, where we're joined by climate expert Sunil Acharya, the Just Transition Lead at the nonprofit Recourse. Thank you so much, Sunil, for joining us. I know you're outside a hospital. If you can describe the scene there and also talk about how all of this relates to climate change. At this point, we have numbers up to 2,000 between the dead and the missing.
4: So I'm standing right in front of a government hospital here in Kathmandu.

0: They are bringing hordes of people who have died or who are severely injured. This is an unprecedented situation in here. The devastation caused by the flood that happened on Wednesday is unimaginable in the sense that the scale of devastation it has done is huge. The exact cause of this flooding, as scientists have now started to tell, was because a huge ice mass fell off and that triggered the flooding, because it carried the huge amount of water, the rocks and debris along the way, washing away hundreds of villages, huge number of bridges and road infrastructure, and also hydropower stations. Though it seems like it's unimaginable when we see the footages coming in. However, scientists and civil society have been warning about the very fact that these kind of events might happen in the Himalayas is no news. The scientists and civil society have been telling to the global community that these kind of events can happen because of the climate crisis, and this is the result of the delayed global action to deal with climate change.
1: And Nepal has lost nearly a third of its total ice volume over the last three decades. Could you explain?
0: Yeah, that's true. The Nepal Himalayas are, warming at the rate that is higher than the global average. The ice caps in the mountains and the glacier in there are melting in a rapid scale that's leading to a number of flood disasters every year. For example, this particular flooding event is the third in the row in the same catchment area. There are several other glacial lakes which are in the verge of explosion or melting. That means we are living in a situation wherein we can say that there's a time bomb attached to Nepal, wherein the communities who didn't cause anything to cause climate crisis are bearing the brunt of this crisis, wherein the number of people being killed, the number of properties being damaged has been, way beyond we can adapt to. This also shows that the climate crisis has reached a stage wherein there is a very hard limit to adaptation, and the loss and damage is resulting. But again, the global community or the developed countries which have historically contributed to the climate crisis are complacent in this causing the situation like this. They are still, trying to not act upon and deal with the crisis in acting to reduce the greenhouse gas emissions urgently.
1: And given how quickly this unfolded, Nepal has an early flood warning system that relies on a network of river gauges. How well did that work?
0: So, the suddenness of this event was so quick that the ice mass fell off. Usually, the early warning system that Nepal has are used to monitor the slow surge of water flow. But this was an explosion that happened in a very quick succession, and then the river surge that happened was so fast that even the monitoring stations were swept away before they were able to send the early warning situation. That also means that the early warning system that has been installed, despite the fact that Nepal also lacks sufficient resources to put in place the early warning system, put in place the monitoring system, there's one fact. But again, another fact is what we've witnessed is that these monitoring systems, which were supposed to work at the usual time, no longer work because of the climate change. The hazard profile had changed, the behavior of the hazard had changed. That's why it is very difficult for the existing early warning system to work.
2: Our last question to you, Sunil. The U.S. is historically the largest greenhouse gas emitter. China currently the largest greenhouse gas emitter. Nepal, to say the least, contributes almost not at all to greenhouse gases, which lead to the warming of the planet. If you can comment on this and where we go from here as you face possibly another flood in Nepal.
0: As you say, it's a glaring example of climate injustice. Nepal contributes less than 0.1% of to the global greenhouse gas emissions. However, the number and magnitude of disasters we are facing is rising day by day, and also the fact that the country, which is already having to force to shift the very scarce resources it has from health and education to deal with disasters that, come year after year, is very bleak. But also the fact that there's already a warning up there, the water level has already risen, and there might be another flooding event that can happen right away as we speak. But as the crisis is unfolding, we can see that there will be the number of such events that will happen. That also means that people and communities will be left in a situation wherein there is no way to deal with this crisis. And this also reflects the fact that there is loss and damage that is happening, and it is reality. And it also shows to the fact that the historically responsible countries such as the U.S. need to urgently compensate for the damage that has created because of this crisis.
2: Sunil Acharya, our deepest condolences on what has happened to your country on the border with Nepal and Tibet. And, of course, we'll continue to follow this issue. Climate and public policy specialist speaking to us from Kathmandu. He's the Just Transition Lead at the nonprofit Recourse. This is Democracy Now!, democracynow.org, The War and Peace Report. I'm Amy Goodman with Juan Gonzalez. Before we move on with the show, I wanted to say a few words about my absence from the show this week. I took time off following a minor but important medical procedure known as Mohs surgery. That's M-O-H-S, microscopic surgery, to remove some skin cells on my nose that tested positive for squamous cell cancer. The procedure was painless using only minimal local anesthesia, and it went well. I got the stitches out yesterday and now have Steristrips across the bridge of my nose, a kind of post-surgical Band-Aid. But I decided to come back on because I think it's important that we are not, we don't have to be picture perfect on TV or video. We are not plastic. We are people. And people get by in all sorts of ways around the world, and I think it's important not to hide. The good news is, in my case, we caught the problem in time. The medical team that treated me are confident they removed all the cancerous cells, and in medical terms, it means the edges are clear. And I'm really grateful to everyone here at Democracy Now! For covering me this week, especially my New York-based co-hosts Nermeen Sheikh and Anjali Kamat, our editorial director Mike Burke, who managed everything, Charina Nadura, Tamria, a studio, thank you so much, Dina Guzder, the whole team, and Juan, of course, always thank you. It was a real treat watching the show from home with my dog Zazu by my side. Oh, I want to emphasize that the problem was caught in time. But too often people don't realize that a spot, a bump on their skin, a mole or a blemish anywhere, or just a rough spot, something scaly, might be cancerous. We don't have to be squeamish about squamous cell carcinoma or basal cell carcinoma unless it's not caught in time. Do your dermatology checks every year. And now with climate change, with the earth heating, with the increased exposure to the sun, there's an increase in skin cancer. And Juan, as you so prophetically warned after the 9/11 attacks here in New York, the level of toxins downtown were devastating. And skin cancers like squamous cell cancer went way up, especially downtown. Back then, Democracy Now! Was the closest national broadcast to Ground Zero, broadcasting from the firehouse studios of DCTV. Well, enough of this story. So thanks again to everyone. It's great to be back covering the important stories of the day. Now on with the show, Juan. And if you can tell us about your fabulous new report on Chicago.
1: Yes, Amy. Well, first, it's great to have you back. I spent the past year working with a team of researchers at the University of Illinois Chicago's Great Cities Institute, tracking how the city of Chicago spent more than $16 billion, that's billion dollars, in property tax revenues over the past 40 years. Ostensibly, the money was supposed to revitalize the city's physical infrastructure through an economic development tool most people have never heard of. It's a financing tool known as tax increment financing that is supposedly a self-financing tool that's been used by hundreds of local governments across the United States. But Chicago is far and away the biggest user of it among all major cities. The program allows a municipality to fight urban blight by designating an area within its boundary, within the city, as a TIF district, and then using all future increased property taxes in that area to pay for infrastructure like roads, parks, sewer systems, provide incentives for private development. Well, we found that Chicago's TIF program became a runaway project with more than 180 different TIF districts created throughout the city. In fact, the program was diverting an extraordinary share of taxes that would normally go to basic services and public schools and instead went into TIF projects. And it drove up property taxes for all property owners in Chicago by an average of 13.7% over the 10-year period that we studied. And we found also that 90% of this increased taxes would have occurred anyway without the TIF program. And meanwhile, the TIF districts took in almost as much in property taxes last year as Chicago's corporate fund did to fund the police, fire, health, housing, with the average homeowner paying hundreds of dollars a year and thousands over the 10-year period in extra taxes. We also found that the past four mayoral administrations, TIF funding has actually exacerbated economic inequities throughout the city, pouring more than half of the billions of dollars that it collected into downtown neighborhoods, while the 70 other community areas around the city were left to share the other half. And there was very little accountability to the public and clear reporting on how the money was spent. So now we're faced with a situation where the school system is constant every year, doesn't have enough money to fund itself. The city itself has funding gaps, but yet the TIF districts are sitting on $3 billion in cash in their accounts, and they're flush with cash. So this is going to become a big issue because Chicago is about to enter into another mayoral race early next year. We found that Mayor Brandon Johnson has made some positive reforms to the TIF program, but not enough. And the issue of all this TIF money is going to certainly be a subject of debate as we enter the mayoral season in Chicago next year.
2: Well, Juan, we're going to link to your report, the Great Cities Institute at Chicago, at democracynow.org, Chicago's runaway development tool. Coming up, a new documentary about preserving language, culture, and dubbing The Lion King into Quechua. It's called Runasimi. Stay with us.

0: 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This is Democracy Now!, democracynow.org. I'm Amy Goodman. Half of the world's 7,000 spoken languages could be lost by the end of the century. Experts estimate a language is lost every 2 weeks. Quechua is the most widely spoken indigenous language in the Americas, with approximately 7 to 10 million speakers, primarily in Peru, Bolivia, and Ecuador. But as with so many indigenous languages, Quechua is still vulnerable due to broader cultural pressures and discrimination. We turn now to the documentary film, Runasimi. The film follows Fernando Valencia, a Peruvian voice actor, indigenous activist, radio host, and single dad, who's dubbed many online clips of animated movies into Quechua from his home in Cusco, Peru. The film follows as Fernando pursues his most ambitious goal yet, to fully dub Disney's animated classic The Lion King into Quechua with the help of his 8-year-old son, Dylan. This is the trailer for the film.
1: Thank you for calling the Walt Disney Company. How may I assist you?
2: Hi, my name is Fernando Valencia. And I'm calling from Cusco, Peru, in South America. And I have a project that consists of dubbing a Disney film to a language that has never had a dubbed version. The language I'm referring to is Quechua, which is the second official language here in Peru. I know this is a random request, but I was wondering if you can please contact me with the right person, or maybe it's the legal department that I could approach first.
1: Yes, sir, I'll be happy to assist you, and I'll gladly connect you to our legal department. All right, I'm connecting you now. You have a magical day.
3: There are 10 million Quechua speakers that have never seen a blockbuster movie in their own language. My dream is to show the movie in different communities.
4: This will all be mine?
3: That's good, but you sound like a teenage Simba. There are so many great movies we've all enjoyed. So why the hell can't the Quechua children enjoy them too? Just don't do it like this. Let me show you. This will be mine. Like that. I will never let this language die. It's more than a language. It's a worldview. He is my motivation. He pushes me to do this. I think that if it wasn't for him, I probably wouldn't be here, and none of this would have happened. Noca means I. It comes from the heart. I've been playing around with my voice since I was a kid, and now I want to use it for this.
4: Can this we all be mine?
3: Exactly.
0: That's the trailer for the documentary film Runasimi, which will be playing in New York this weekend at the Firehouse Cinema downtown. I had the chance to sit down with the film's director, Augusto Zagata, and the film's subjects, Fernando Valencia and his son Dylan Valencia, in New York this year. I began by asking Augusto about the making of the film, specifically about the meaning of the title Runasimi.
5: Runasimi means language of the people in Quechua. So that's how Quechua people would refer to their language themselves. And yeah, it's been an amazing journey to work on this film next to Fernando and Dylan and our whole team for the last 8 years. I have almost 9 years in the making of this film. And I won't lie, it took us a little bit longer than we expected, but I wouldn't change anything of how we've done this. And on the question of why this film is important, this is a film about Quechua. Quechua is a language spoken by 10 million people. It's the most spoken indigenous language in all of South America and our region. Four of them live in Peru. And And a lot of people don't know that about this language. So to me, it was important to shine a light in Fernando's project, because I feel like through his project, we use that anecdote to explore bigger themes, such as language discrimination. And we also see the story of Fernando passing his cultural heritage to his son. I think this is an urgent story because people right now in Peru, indigenous people, they are not, I think, treated fairly in general in Peru.
0: You yourself are Peruvian, Peruvian American.
5: I am Peruvian. My mother is from Cusco, but I am from Lima. I am not Quechua and I am not indigenous. But I've had the honor, you know, to be able to tell Fernando's story. Fernando himself is Quechua. And I think this story is important and urgent because indigenous people in Peru are fighting for basic rights to, you know, like having water, electricity, healthcare, education in their own language. And so somebody could think that this is not important, but they also have the right to access of entertainment in their own language. So to me, it was important to shine a light in Fernando's story and just be able to emphasize the power of film as a medium for oral language and to try to maintain it alive.
0: If you, Fernando, can talk about why it's so important to translate what you do, these films from Western culture, and not always, because you're doing things translating from Spanish into Quechua as well in Peru. Talk about where you grew up and why you do what you do.
6: Thank you so much. First of all, I want to say Alilian Chupanay Imeinalian Kashanki, no kaiku ancha kusiskan kashaiku tarikuiku kai Mosok York, ni mancha is like New York but in Quechua, Mosok York, kai yaktapi hinaspam willasaiki. I am gonna tell you my story. I was born in Cusco City, but I passed my first years with my mother in the countryside. She was a teacher. She is retired, and so that's where I learned the Quechua, because in the 90s most kids in the countryside just speak it, spoken Quechua, so now they speak Spanish as well, and that's how I learned to speak Quechua. And then when I was around 25, I guess, I saw kids watching movies in the countryside, because most of them, they don't have TV, they don't have internet. Actually, they just have the TV, the device, and the DVD reproducer. And then they go to the city, sell some stuff, food, potatoes, or whatever they harvest. And then the parents bring them. They can't afford toys or things like that for their entertainment. And they just buy discs of movies, and this is the entertainment. But what I saw, it's they saw the movies in Spanish, in Spain, David movies, and then they even don't understand what was going on in the movie.
0: So they just watch.
6: They just watch and laugh with some physical jokes, you know, but they didn't understand. And then I asked him, hey, what's going on in the movie? And he said, I don't know, right? And that's why I decided to, hey, why if I try do the same voices and create the dubbing process for this in a short clip? And the response of these kids was really, really amazing, because they finally understood, but just a short clip. That's why we decided to, hey, why if we dub a full movie, right? And here is why. Because most of the indigenous language hasn't a written. They don't have the way to write. In Quechua, it's the same. And then most of the communication is oral, right? And then how I can figure out to preserve the language without writing? It's, we have this device, the phones, the audiovisual, the media now. And I said, okay, this is the way how I can preserve the language, because it's losing.
0: I want to go to clip number two. It's you describing why speaking in Quechua, preserving this language, is so important.
7: Our language, Quechua, to me, it's like life itself. In Spanish, I can say many things, but in Quechua, I can say what I really feel. What truly comes from my heart. There's the bull. Quechua speakers have always been treated like second-class citizens. In the past, people would have to speak it in secret. To this day, when you speak Quechua, people will look at you like you are worthless. That's why people won't speak it. That's why we are losing it.
0: That's another clip from Runasimi. Translated into English from Quechua means the language of the people. And we're speaking to Augusto Zagara, who is the director, but also the voice you just heard, Fernando Valencia, who this film is about. And now we're also joined by his son, Dylan. He was very young at the time. He's a few years older. It's hard to recognize him at 14. But Fernando, before I ask Dylan a question, that is so beautiful, the way you describe your indigenous language being your heart, expressing your soul. Talk about how it's threatened.
6: Yes. So each language in the world, especially the indigenous language, are very attached to the human relationships and also the relationship with the nature. And in Quechua, the most important thing, it's think in the other before think about yourself. It's why when you say hello, let's say hello or good morning, right? You say alilanchu, which means it's everything all right because I am aware, I am care of you, right? And then, yeah, that's why the language comes from the heart. And it's a beautiful thing. And most people ask me, why should I learn Quechua, Runasimi? And I say, because you will discover yourself. That's why I made. I learned Spanish to communicate in my country because each document is in Spanish. I learned English to communicate with the world because English is split around the world. And I, fortunately, I learned Quechua to talk with myself, with my most basic feelings.
0: Dylan, you're 14 years old now.
8: Yeah.
0: Did you learn Quechua in school?
8: I didn't. I didn't learn Quechua. But they teach it in a very basic way. There's like 1 hour a week of Quechua. So it is very hard to actually learn it and not just memorize a couple of words.
0: So you learn it from your father?
8: Yeah. I learned some words, some readings. Yeah, but I have a very good way to pronounce the Quechua, I think, because of this training with
0: because
8: the
0: dubbing. Because of your dad training you?
8: Yeah, like noca. I can say it a little bit better. Yeah, this was like when I was maybe 7 or 6.
0: Well, it's now preserved for all time.
8: Yeah.
0: Are you concerned about cultural imperialism bringing it to the Quechua people? The idea of bringing this movie as opposed to bringing out the voices of the Quechua people to the world?
6: Yeah. Most people ask me the same question. Yes, why you are bringing imperialism into Quechua, a peaceful country, in a peaceful culture? And I said, but I'm not bringing them here. I am bringing the Quechua outside. I'm doing the opposite thing, and they don't even are noticing about this. What I'm doing is in the peaceful way to share the worldwide culture into small culture, and when I translate it, I am sharing our culture to the worldwide culture, taking something very iconic as the Lion King into a native language, but which is not a small thing. It's 10 million people speaking Quechua, and I said, why not?
0: I want to go to the final clip we have of Runasimi. We see Fernando teaching Dylan, a young, young Dylan, he's already 14, to jump into a haystack. But really, it's so much more.
2: Yeah.
9: Okay, Dylan, you have to fly the hike. You have to fly. I don't know if I want to do this anymore.
2: Yeah, Dylan, vamos. Tú puedes.
9: Come on, you can do this.
2: Yeah.
9: Ready? You can jump this high on three. One, two, ready. Come on, come on, come on. Fly, fly. That was intense.
0: That's a clip from Runasimi. Augusto Sagara, you're the director. You filmed him for so many years. Why did you choose this clip?
5: To me, that clip was always really magical and really special, you know, and that scene means more. It's more about Fernando teaching Dylan to overcome a fear just through a game. It's like something that Fernando used to do when he was a kid, and he's pushing Dylan, and he's pushing him, and he's pushing him, and finally he does it. So I think it has a lot to do with what Fernando is trying to teach Dylan in general throughout the film.
0: As we begin to wrap up, Fernando, that scene, the radio audience can't see it, but you can imagine it, reminds me of the scene where you show the full Lion King to the community in the mountains. Describe where you chose your open-air theater.
6: It was an incredible experience to see the final result and the people, because nothing of this could have sense if the Quechuan people don't enjoy the final movie dubbed into their own language.
0: And it was particularly touching to see you with your parents. Describe that experience.
6: Oh, my parents, yeah. I think about the kids for the dubbing, but in the way I discovered the old people liked more, because most of them just saw the cartoons as something very far from them. But when they realized, my father came to me and told me to my ear, hey, this movie moves your heart and makes you cry.
0: That was Fernando Valencia and his son Dylan, and Augusto Zagara, the director of the new documentary Runasimi, playing in New York this weekend at the Firehouse Cinema at DCTV. I'll be moderating the Q&A on Monday at 3:30 there. Tonight I'll be in Middlebury, Vermont for a screening of the documentary Steal the Story, Please at the Dana Theater at 7:15 with Tia Lesson and Carl Diehl, the directors. It's great to be back. I'm Amy Goodman with Juan Gonzalez.

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There you'll find other materials, articles, and updates from our growing community of contributors, including myself, that you won't find anywhere else. And please remember, of course, that by liking, subscribing, and sharing this video with others, you are helping to reach an ever larger community. And we thank you for doing so. Today's program is devoted to socialism. Yes, I know, we are hearing more and more about socialism here in the United States. The recent elections added more socialists to the U.S. Congress, and there are more coming. And that has meant that people have kind of woken up, might even say they are woke in a certain way, to the return of socialism to the political conversations here in the United States. Clearly, I'm glad of it. I'm happy to see it. Why? Because for the last 75 years, there's been effectively a taboo, a ban, as bad as most religious institutions have ever banned the people they couldn't tolerate to listen to. It was called the Cold War, but it didn't stop very much, even though the Cold War ended with the implosion of the Soviet Union that happened now 35 years ago. And still, we had it. And it meant something, this closing down the whole discussion of socialism. For most of the time, since 1945, anything having to do with the Soviet Union, our great enemy, we were told, which was Marxism, anarchism, socialism, communism, and you can fill in a few more, were all banned as equally terrible, awful, and evil. Well, socialism is an enormously important movement around the world. It didn't stop elsewhere the way it did here. Almost nowhere the way it did here. Which means, while we think socialism is newly emergent, it isn't. It's just new here, and even here it wasn't before 1945 the way it did become afterwards. So I've got to talk about this, and part of my task has to be to kind of bring people up to date, if they haven't done it for themselves, about all the evolutions of understanding of socialism that kept growing and developing over the last 75 years everywhere else except in a United States that couldn't face that reality. Okay, so let's go. Socialism begins roughly two centuries ago, maybe a little bit more. But it isn't that old. It comes into being right together with modern capitalism, which is a relationship you should be clear about in your mind. Capitalism grew out of feudalism, a system before. That was when the economy was organized by lords and serfs. There was no market in labor power. Nobody went around selling their ability to work 5 days a week. None of that. You were born in a certain area. If your parents were the serfs of a local lord, you, as the child, were likewise a serf of the local lord.
You worked on the land the Lord assigned to your family until you died. You didn't go around getting paid a wage by an employer. There were no such things. Radically different. Capitalism broke out of that system. It replaced the lord and serf organizing of the economy with the employer-employee. It freed, in quotation marks, the worker from being tied to the land and the lord into which he was born. It made the worker free, but then he had to go find someone to pay him. In the old feudal days, the lord took care of what was his property, a little bit like he took care of his horse. He took care of his peasants, his serfs. Under capitalism, no, you were free, but that freedom was a problem. Anyway, capitalism is what emerged out of the revolts of feudalism. By the way, those revolts were bloody and violent. The civil wars in Britain in the 17th century, the French and American revolutions in the 18th century. I could go on. But the feudals didn't give up without a fight, and the capitalists had to take the fight to them. And they did, in what were terrible revolutionary upheavals that changed the world. When the capitalists won in those revolutions, when they outlawed feudalism, they outlawed the lord-serf relationship. For those of you who don't know, there were ceremonies when the serfs were freed, were told, you're now nobody's serf. Just as dramatic as Abraham Lincoln with the proclamation declaring that the slaves weren't slaves anymore as of this hour on this day. They were free people. The serfs were freed. Capitalism replaced feudalism. And it did it with a promise. Very, very important. It promised the mass of people. Because, you know, the capitalists were, as they always are, a minority. The people who have money, the capitalists, who can invest it to make more money. That's always a small minority. And they knew if they were going to succeed in breaking out of feudalism, which they had to do because the feudal lords kept limiting them, attacking them, making it impossible for them to invest their money and grow their businesses. In order to defeat the feudals, they had to get the mass of the serfs on their side. The feudals tried to keep them there. So they broke away, and they promised things to the mass of people. What did they promise? Well, the French Revolution. They had those three slogan words that appeared everywhere. Liberty, equality, fraternity. You know who were deeply moved by those slogans? The first leaders of the United States, the Adams, Jefferson, all of them, they were caught up in these spectacular promises. We're going to bring a new world, a world of liberty, equality, and fraternity. And the American Revolution added democracy. Those were the four promises. We will all be equal. Thomas Jefferson's view for America was a nation of farmers and craftspeople, individuals, not big manors run by feudal lords. No, no, no, little businesses. He got the idea from a British revolutionary named John Locke, who said an economy should be organized so that each man, they only dealt in men, women were invisible, each man should have only as much wealth as he himself can work with. The farm should not be bigger than what the person on the farm could do.
No employer with lots of employees, not the vision for America of Thomas Jefferson. Now, he lost out. And in that losing out, I have my message. Capitalism promised, but never could deliver, liberty, equality, fraternity, and democracy. Which meant that right from the beginning, right from capitalism emerges out of feudalism in Europe in the 18th century, in the United States in the 19th century. Right from the beginning, there were people who said, wait a minute, we're bringing in capitalism, but we're not bringing in liberty, equality, fraternity, and democracy. That became a struggle. That became a debate. Wait a minute, we're not doing it. We're allowing some people to have wealth that accumulates so that they can employ other people. That's not equality. And what people with money can do is not what people without money can do. It showed up in the American Constitution right at the beginning. Who's allowed to vote? Well, the decision made was to allow only a minority of Americans at that time fighting for the revolution, many of them dying in the revolution, could not vote. Voting was limited to white people, male persons, and owners of property. Those were a minority in our country at the time. And that right away signaled that the people who were interested in developing capitalism, the ability to make money by employing other people and plowing that money back in, all of that was not acceptable to many of the people who wanted the capitalist revolution because they thought it would bring liberty, equality, fraternity, and democracy. And those people who demanded that are the people whose thinking evolved into, early in the 19th century, a new movement that was not pro-feudal, didn't want to go back to feudalism, accepted capitalism, but wanted a better kind of new capitalist society. Those people later on evolved, it took some time, into a group of people who were critical of capitalism. Why? Because they figured out that the problem standing in the way of liberty, equality, fraternity, and democracy was capitalism itself. That the revolution that had brought capitalism out of feudalism hadn't gone far enough. It was the capitalists, the people who were rich and powerful because they had the money to be employers, who were holding back what was promised. That's when socialism began. It was the critique of capitalism made by the people who had fought for that capitalism, who had been part of the revolution out of feudalism, the heroes, in many cases, of that revolution, became the critics when that what they fought for didn't deliver what it had promised. Okay, we've come to the end of the first half of today's show. In our second half, which we'll go to in a moment, we're going to talk about how that movement of critique of capitalism, how and why it has evolved from that point 2 centuries ago to where we are now. Before we jump into the second half of today's show, I wanted to thank you for your very generous response to our fundraising efforts this year, and in particular in the last couple of months. And in part responding to that, we are extending the availability of our limited edition linen-covered hardcover version of Understanding Capitalism, the book I wrote and that we have been making available now for quite a while. If you are interested, I will be signing copies of that hardcover
and they will be available to you as they have been over the last few weeks. Just simply send an email to us at info@democracyatwork.info and put in the subject line limited edition. We will send you all the information you need to order and receive your copy, signed copy, of Understanding Capitalism in its hardback. And thank you again for your kind attention to the fundraising dimension of what we do. Welcome back, friends, to the second half of today's economic update. Devoting our entire program to the discussion of socialism, I want to pick up early in the 19th century, middle of the 19th century, as the socialist movement identifies itself, comes to use that word to define what? To define the people who are critical of capitalism, not in the interest of going back to feudalism or slavery or anything before. These are progressive people who want to move forward, but they want to deliver on capitalism's promise, the liberty, equality, fraternity, and democracy. And the problem they have is that capitalism not only doesn't deliver those things, but really delivers something very different, full of enormous problems, which I'm going to sketch now, because the problems that fueled the initial socialists of the early 19th century remain, basically, the problems that animate socialists today. Okay. Number one, capitalism has a tendency towards inequality. Towards inequality. It makes some people rich and other people poor. Now, it used to be a difficult point for me to make to people because they like to believe, particularly here in America, that we're all in the big middle class. And you know, for a while in the 20th century, after World War II was over, you could kind of make that case because the American working class really did, for a short time, achieve remarkable high standards of living. But that's all gone. In this country, a few weeks ago, we celebrated, our media anyway, that one of us was going to become a trillionaire. You know, Elon Musk. Yeah, that's true. But at the same time, millions of Americans are living paycheck to paycheck. The problems of our economy are staggering. The loss of benefits from the government, the loss of security in your job. It's been pretty rough now for decades and no sign of it changing. In other words, the tendency to inequality, even though it's interrupted from time to time when people rise up like they did in the 1930s, nonetheless, pretty soon the tendency resumes. And with extreme wealth goes political corruption. No, I don't mean the kind where you bribe the fellow to do something. I mean the corruption that comes when political parties depend on donations from rich people to function. And by now, both our major parties do that, which allows the people with wealth to control the politics, which of course they want to do because that's how they protect their wealth. So the capitalism that makes some very wealthy then creates the corruption of the politics. So the people who have votes can't do anything about the situation. Socialists focus on that. The second problem capitalism has and has never solved is what it calls the business cycle. The fluctuations, the upturns, the downturns, the recessions, the depressions, the inflations, the economy up, the economy down. That creates enormous insecurity for everybody who has a job. You can't know whether next year the business will or will not be in a crisis. The crises come on average every 4 to 7 years, so you're going to have many of them to get through in your lifetime. People are upset about that. They don't like that. They don't want that.
And then there's a despoiling of

Bishop on piano, Charles Mingus on bass, Roy Haynes on drums. They're playing Lullaby and Rhythm from an album from 1961, 6 years after Parker died. The album is called The Happy Bird, here on KEPW on From Ragtime to No Time.

That was Rex Stewart and his orchestra, the A side and the B side of a 1940-78 recording. Rex Stewart and his orchestra included a selected number of great players from the Duke Ellington Orchestra of the time. Duke Ellington on piano, Ben Webster on tenor saxophone, Lawrence Brown on trombone, Harry Carney on baritone, Jimmy Blanton on bass, Sonny Greer on drums. They were playing Without a Song and My Sunday Gal. Before that, Little Jimmy Scott is he was known at the time, later just Jimmy Scott, recording in 1951, playing I'll Be Seeing You, and reissued in 1999 as The Savoy Years and More. And we started out with Lullaby and Rhythm from Charlie Parker on alto, Wardell Gray on tenor, Walter Bishop on piano, Charles Mingus on bass, Roy Haynes on drums. A live recording issued in a 1961 recording, The Happy Bird. Coming up next, we have something that's further out there from pianist Cecil Taylor. He's in a trio here with Buell Neidlinger, who doubled on playing jazz and playing classical music, recording both. The drummer is Dennis Charles. The tune is Port of Call from a 1961 recording, The World of Cecil Taylor. That's here on KEPW.

Tasty stuff there from alto saxophonist Paul Desmond and guitarist Jim Paul from their 1964 album Bossa Antigua. That was Curacao Dolorosa. Before that, Cecil Taylor, really different sound, from The World of Cecil Taylor, a 1961 recording. That brings us to the end of From Ragtime to No Time. That's on KEPWLP 97.3 FM, broadcasting live from Eugene, Oregon, and simulcasting online at kepw.org. I'm Larry Koenigsberg bringing you the show. Come back next week at 10. Thanks for listening. Joey Roll Morton is going to bring us out here, Wolverine Blues, with Johnny Dodds making his second appearance on the show today on clarinet, Baby Dodds on drum, his brother.

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1: And one, two, three.

My name is Leo Rivers, and I am a writer from Cottage Grove, Oregon. I'm going to present a poem to you called Children Cast as Ghosts Upon the Wind, but first I want to mention some points that I prepare myself with before composing the poem. First, I discovered that war is not just what I imagined it to be, so let's look at this. Second, I was shocked when I discovered Israel lost 14% of its fighters over the last several months to friendly fire. I went to my friend Bill, who had fought in Vietnam, and he explained that it is a constant in history to lose 14 to 20% of your soldiers to friendly fire in war. Third, another eye-opening fact, the civilian-to-military ratio of deaths in war has been ranged to be 3 to 1 or to 6 to 1. And what's more, recent decades have been increasingly more deadly for civilians. Fourth, now let's consider gender. Much of the reason I'm writing this poem is because of my reaction to a book by Christina Lamb called Our Bodies, Their Battlefields, War Through the Eyes of Women. So having deepened my recognition of what war can be, especially the war as experienced by women and, of course, by extension, their children, you'll understand what it was that moved me to write as I did. So now, the poem. Children cast as ghosts upon the wind. Wars come and wars go. But for women, it's another story from the same war, the war that women know. Careless, careless, careless. The worst are the autopsies of small children, a sample of DNA, the dentist's notes, the routine set of JPEGs, what a soldier or policeman had to say about the province of the remains and their condition, then. In the end, one single page of thousands to be scanned into a folder on the computer and never seen again. One wonders, if one wonders of such things then and again, just how many of us give a second thought to those children of Gaza hidden from us under rubble and concrete dust, or to Myanmar, Burma, where some Rohingya babies starve inside their mother's tummy, or of the children of the Yazidi girls who were good girls that raped can find no one to marry them, or of that child who died alongside a woman who laid down and did not get up again inside of the U.S. border. Can the faces of any of these children be seen somewhere in the depths of heaven? In a world of 8 billion civilians, where civilians make up 80% of those cut down like long yellow grass by 50-millimeter rounds and M117 bombs dropped to soften the resolve of those accused of heartless terrorism by equally heartless politicians? In such a world as this, where day after day children are cast like blossoms into the belly of Moloch by the thousand to turn to ash and trace minerals and then join the smoke of Earth's self-pollution, such as that produced by the chimneys of Baikonur, the winds downwind of Nagasaki, and every time a tobacco smoker enjoys a long drawn-out exhalation, who am I? I who am a father without the blessing of children, who has not heard a baby ask for daddy, who looks at the dirty clouds above me and imagines the murmur of babies. This poem was my heart reaching out to them, to Earth's lost children, cast as ghosts upon the wind. I am Leo Rivers. And this was Children Cast Upon the Wind.

Turning Tides Music Foundation presents the Turning Tides Music Festival, September 19th at Island Park in Springfield. International Folk Music Artists of the Year, Carcy Blanton and Chris Matthews, the past 2 years, will be the headliners. Moroccan Ensemble Sepharine, Alice D. Maselli with Andy Cassad, Laronia, Larry Pattis, and Bhakti Hart will also be playing. There'll be food, crafts, song circles, ecstatic dance, and more. That's the very first Turning Tides Music Festival, September 19th at Island Park in Springfield. TurningTidesMusic.org for more information and tickets.

less than 6 months old who drink water contaminated with nitrate could become seriously ill, and if not treated, may die. That risk to human health explains why the Oregon Department of Environmental Quality fined a potato processing plant for over-applying wastewater to farmland and causing nitrate contamination in the water. DEQ ordered the company to monitor the aquifer. Drinking water that has high levels of nitrate can cause blue baby syndrome, especially in infants who receive baby formula mixed with the nitrate-contaminated water. It can also increase the risk of respiratory infections, thyroid dysfunction, spontaneous abortion, and cancers of the stomach or bladder. This is Jenna for KUPW 97.

0: wife was your mother, all the things you could be by now.
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0: You could be singing the blues somewhere in Mexico.
1: You could be virtually unknown outside a small circle of Creole revolutionaries.
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3: You could be an archaeologist, you dig, looking for someone with a backbone to stand up and speak his or her own mind.
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3: rewriting the fables of Phorbis as the riddles of Regan.
0: You could be singing the blues somewhere in the United States.

myself in Rostock to protest the G8. That was good, but there's something else that I'd commemorate. It started with a text message I got on my cell phone, eating in the hotel troika, sitting all alone. I had just bought the SIM card only the day before, stuck it on my website, and now I knew what for. The words upon my screen asked, "Are you coming to Berlin?" "No," I said, "but come meet me here at the town I'm in." She said her name was Rosa, and the next thing that I knew, she said, "Go down to the Hauptbahnhof, I'll be there in a few." It was roll the dice, jump on in, see what happens next. Answering a smoke signal or a random text, I went down to the station to pick up my blind date, and I was suddenly transported to Damascus Gate. She had a denim jacket and a studded leather belt.

Are you hungry? Would you like to have a meal? She said, it's almost midnight. That's not the way I feel. Then would you like to come with me back to my hotel? She didn't skip a beat. She just said, that'd be swell. When we got there, we spoke, tried to be understood. I don't speak Arabic or German, and her English was

I wondered what was going on in those hours after midnight, just before the dawn. It was right around that time that someone called her on her phone, and it was then that I heard her ringtone. It was a song that I recorded in 1999. I felt a bit embarrassed, but mostly I felt fine. We walked into the bedroom, she took off her shoes, and she asked me,

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Then she said, "Fare thee well." I wondered if I'd see her again. Couldn't really tell. She went back to her home, I went back to mine. But I'm still looking at my cell phone, waiting for a sign. When I'm alone in a hotel room, I wonder if it might

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0: compose a verse for Malcolm, man, and make it rhyme and make it prim. The verse will die, as all men do, but not the memory of him. Death might come singing sweet like sea, or knocking like the old folks said. The moon and stars may pass away, but not the anger of that day.
1: I have to point this out because it is an example of how the press can maneuver and manipulate your mind to make you think that mass murder is some kind of humanitarian project simply by making the image of the criminal appear to be that of a humanitarian and the image of the victim that of the criminal.
2: Up home here in Harlem, time blows like wind. All the time, black folks all over the planet thinking Harlem is on my mind. Billie Holiday in a Shanghai cafe smoking opium, thinking of us folks 'cause us is, thinking of blackness thinking.
1: They called them American-trained anti-Castro Cuban pilots. And since Castro is a word that is almost like a curse, the fact that they were anti-Castro pilots made whatever they were doing an act of humanitarianism. But still, you can't overlook the fact that they were dropping bombs on villages in Africa that had no defense whatsoever against bombs. But they called this an act of humanitarianism.
0: From Malcolm's hands, raised bless us. All black and strong in this image of ourselves. For Malcolm's words, fire darts, the victor's tireless thrust. Words hung above the world, change as it may, he said it. And for this he was killed, for saying and feeling and being changed, all collected hot in his heart.
1: I must point this out because it shows you how tricky the press can be. The press can make you not have any sympathy whatsoever for the death of thousands of people who look just like yourself. But at the same time, they make tears roll down your face over the loss of a few lives that don't look anything like yourself.
2: When you were born, when your daddy was shot for spreading the words of Garvey, he beat your mama bad. He was mean and ornery. I see you, my son, lying in your own blood. Your words will strengthen our people. Give them a new vision.
1: And one of the things that you and I, as an oppressed people, should be on guard against, as I said, is to be very careful about letting anyone paint our images for us. The world press, as well as the American press, can make the victim of the crime look like the criminal, and can make the criminal look like the victim.
3: Compose for Red a proper verse, adhere to foot and strict I am, control the burst of angry words, or they might boil and break the dam, or they might boil and overflow, and drench me, drown me, drive me mad. So swear no oath, so shed no tear, and sing no song, Blue Baptist sad. Evoke no image, stir no flame, and spin no yarn across the air. Make empty Anglo tea lace words, make them dead white and dry bone bare.
1: No one got upset over the loss of thousands of Congolese lives. They only got upset when the lives of a few whites were at stake, because when the lives of whites were at stake, the press immediately played on your sentiment by referring to these whites as innocent hostages, as nuns and priests and missionaries.
2: The elderly one looks away. He sees the young man lying upon a dais. Blood on the face, blood on the body, into the future, into the past. Go now. More words would waste our time. Your flight will unleash demons against you, and you have no time to lose.
1: One of the principal images in that scene over there was Shombe, who is a murderer. he murdered the rightful Prime Minister of the Congo, Patrice Lumumba. Tshombe put over the Congo as its premier by the United States government, and the world knows it. She supplied him with sufficient funds wherein he could then go to South Africa and import hired killers. Mercenaries, they call them, but a mercenary is a hired killer.
0: For Malcolm's heart, raising us above the filthy cities, for his stride and his beat and his address to the grave monsters of the world, for Malcolm's pleas for your dignity, black men, for your life, black man, for the filling of your minds with righteousness.
1: So, I must emphasize, we are dealing with a powerful enemy, and again, I am not anti-American or un-American. I think there are plenty of good people in America, but there are also plenty of bad people in America, and the bad ones are the ones who seem to have all the power and be in these positions to block things that you and I need.
2: Young Malcolm rises with the tears in his eyes to the blue Oldsmobile, gunned into Queensboro to new headquarters, to his Muslim wife, silent and deep, obedient to the will of the karma of old.
1: And the day that you and I recognize this, then we see the thing in its proper perspective, because we cease looking just to Uncle Sam and Washington, D.C. to have the problems solved, and we cease looking just within America for allies in our struggle against the injustices.
2: So take this with you, these new words I speak, these words that sound like riddles. The truth is not what I say or what you think I have done. The truth is what you will do.
4: Malcolm, you will be loved forever. You will have eternal life. Your spirit will forever live.
1: The words of Malcolm X from Communication and Reality.
2: The words of David Henderson from El Hajj Malik's Audience.
0: The words of Amiri Baraka from A Poem for Black Hearts.
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5: 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I'm James Otter, your poet overlord, and I introduce to you the poet of the week.
6: My name's Cor. I find a shadow self obscured, submerged within the sands of time. Upturn the glass, rewind the past, subvert uncertain futures. Shine a light within the book, unturn the pages, till you find the weeping wounded piece of self which you so cruelly left behind. Nurse the hurt that haunts the heart, and oh so slowly you will find. Start feeling, healing, whole not part. Pittering, pattering palpitations that turned to pounding pulse vivations, imbibing deeply in spirits entombed, entrapped in the tissues of festering wounds that wind up so wound up down in mortal coil, spirit seeps silently, bite tail and toil, till freed to ascend into flower-crowned royal, chained only by daisies it pushed from the soil. Spirits enshrouded in shadowy ghosts shine like street lamps lit inside spider-web coats. Light pierces through, though it's dirty and dim, despite all of the radiant light kept within. So clean out the cobwebs that cling to your psyche, so that little light of yours can shine on brightly. Don't deep-six your spirit when soaked like a blotter. Patch up the hole and start bailing water.
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1: Whether it happened to you or you witnessed it, we can all help track hate and bias incidents. A hate or bias incident is any hostile expression that may be motivated by another person's race, color, disability, religion, national origin, sexual orientation, or gender identity. The Oregon Department of Justice Hate and Bias Hotline is now open. The non-emergency number is 1-844-924-BIAS. That's 1-844-924-2427.
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This is KEPW Newsday, end of week edition, for Thursday the 27th and Friday the 28th of August, 2026. On this edition of KEPW Newsday, a man posing as a San Francisco 49er is charged with defrauding over two dozen women out of more than 1.3 million here in Oregon and Washington. The Oregon State Police are investigating vandalism at multiple Oregon State parks. A Neatarts man is sentenced to federal prison for possessing a firearm and ammunition as a felon. A teen boy is dead and six others are injured after a crash involving a boat and a pickup truck on the Oregon Highway. Go Now evacuations are issued in Estacada due to a hazardous materials incident. Portland police are searching for a suspect accused of setting a man on fire in Old Town. And many Oregonians may qualify for SNAP exemptions they don't know about. In national news, a man killed eight relatives, including four kids, at a Sunday dinner. A New York school employee stabs a delivery driver six times with a pen for being late. A 16-year-old is shot twice while walking to school in eastern Riverside County. And people are scrambling to find wads of cash dropped all over American cities. We will have all of this plus our national roundup bringing you the news locally and around the globe. KEPW Newsday starts right now.

0: And welcome to another busy edition of KPW Newsday for this end of week edition. I'm your host, Sam Broadway. As you hear, we have a lot to get to, and we're going to get underway in just a few moments. But before we do, once again, it is time to check in with our local weather to see just exactly where we stand as we head into September. So let's take a look, shall we? For Thursday, partly sunny over for the most part, in the high and the low 80s with some blustery winds to go with that. Increasing clouds overnight on Thursday with a low in the low to mid 50s, I should say. More blustery winds, but not as intense. Then we might have some patchy fog on Friday morning in the early morning, and then sunny in the upper 70s for daytime highs with more blustery winds. Mostly clear on Friday night in the low to mid 50s for overnight lows. More blustery winds to go with that. Saturday, the high will be in the mid 70s and sunny, and more blustery winds to go with that. Saturday night, the will be clear and in the low to mid 50s for overnight lows. Sunny on Sunday with a high in the mid to upper 70s. Sunday, mostly clear in the low to mid 50s. For overnight lows, Monday will be sunny in the mid to upper 70s. Monday night, again, partly cloudy, and this will be with the mid low to mid 50s for overnight lows. And then Tuesday, a chance of rain peaks out, and on Tuesday, it'll be somewhat sketchy on as far as the rain, but we'll get into Wednesday in just a second. The high will only be in the low 70s, though, on Tuesday and for daytime highs. And then that chance of rain continues into Tuesday night with the low in the low to mid 50s. Wednesday, the chance of rain is much greater, and it will be somewhat sunny, even though it's going to rain, in the low to mid 70s for daytime highs. And then Wednesday night, that chance of rain sticks around, and it'll be in the low to mid 50s once again for overnight lows. And that is what we know right now of your local weather. Should there be any dramatic changes, we'll let you know when we know. But that's what we know for right now, and we're sticking to it. Now, once again, it is time to get to our top local stories. Two men have been charged with conspiracy to commit wire fraud and wire fraud itself. One, Dejon Labre Love, age 35, and Taylor Janie Chan, age 18, have been charged by criminal complaint in Portland, Oregon. In February of 2022, Love and Chan created fictitious investments to defraud numerous women in Oregon, Washington, Idaho, and California. Love met most of the women through the internet through dating apps. Chan falsely posed as Love's financial advisor to further gain the victim's trust and demonstrate the validity of the investments. Love and Chan then solicited money from the women through lies and misrepresentations. The scheme lasted until the day of Love and Chan's arrest on August 24th of this year. The scheme relied on Love's creation of a fictitious personas and display of a lavish lifestyle in which Love presented to victims both in person and on social media websites. Love falsely portrayed himself as legitimately wealthy, often as an NFL player for the San Francisco 49ers, and as a wealthy real estate investor. And that's all we know of this case right now. This is from the U.S. Attorney's Office, District of Oregon. The Oregon State Police is investigating an extensive vandalism that occurred at multiple Oregon State Parks in Lincoln County. The vandalism occurred sometime between about 10 in the evening on August 21st and 7 in the morning on August 22nd. Multiple state park restroom facilities were targeted, with damage ranging from the removal of the paper towel dispensers to the destruction and removal of fixtures and other items from inside the facilities. Fires were also intentionally started in several of the locations. Those in locations include Agate Beach, State Wayside, Otter Rock State Park, Glendon Beach State Park, and Fogarty Creek State Park. The state police are seeking information from anyone who may have witnessed suspicious activity in and around those locations during the time frame of the incidents. They're also working with asking anyone with video footage from the roads leading to or adjacent to the affected state parks to review their recordings for potentially relevant activity. And all of this from the Oregon State Police themselves. A Neetarts, Oregon man was sentenced in federal prison on August 24th for possessing a firearm and ammunition as a felon. Cedric Royce Broussard, age 42, was sentenced to 46 months in federal prison and 3 years supervised release. In February of 2023, Tillamook County deputies and Oregon State Police troopers responded to a disturbance after Broussard threatened the victim with a firearm. He refused to exit the home. After a standoff in the bathroom, law enforcement officers arrested Broussard, and they also recovered a gun with a fully loaded 31-round magazine in total. 108 rounds of live ammunition were also recovered from the residence. He was charged in Tillamook County and released the following day. On April 4th of 2023, a federal grand jury returned an indictment charging Broussard with felon in possession of a firearm and possession of ammunition. Broussard pleaded guilty on December 4th of 2024. And all of this as well from the U.S. Attorney's Office, District of Oregon. A woman was taken into custody Tuesday night for a DUI with at least a dozen large tanks of nitrous oxide in the car. The responding police officer described the woman as the most intoxicated or impaired driver under nitrous oxide he's ever seen. This all happened around just before 11:30 on August 26th in the evening, where the officer was called to a welfare check at Chambers Street and West 29th for a report of a vehicle parked in the middle of the roadway. The vehicle matched the description of a car reportedly driving 2 miles per hour at Chambers and West 18th 2 hours earlier, but officers were unable to locate it at that time. The officer arrived at Chambers and 29th and initially did not see the vehicle, but located it a short distance away, and it was crashed into a large tree down an embankment. The officer noted there was a plethora of fresh damage to the vehicle that was not part of the crash. The driver was identified as Selma Alexis Hurrigan, and she was in the driver's seat next to 10 to 15 pound nitrous oxide gas tanks. A dozen or more bottles were on the floorboards, and several more were located in the back seat. She was unable to stand or walk and was extremely confused. She was arrested for charges of DUI, reckless driving, inhaling toxic vapor, and driving uninsured. And all of this from the Eugene Police Department themselves. A level 3 go now evacuation orders were issued by the Clackamas County Sheriff's Office for a hazardous materials emergency alert Tuesday morning. Officials say the threat was mitigated around 12:45 in the afternoon. The hazardous materials incident has been mitigated and there's no longer a threat to the public. All evacuations were lifted All fire and hazmat units were clearing the incident. The alert was issued by the Clackamas County Sheriff's Office and Estacada Fire District Wednesday morning. The fire district said in a social media post that a 55-gallon drum of volatile chemical was expanding and venting. The evacuation was in place for a half mile in all directions around the incident site on Veterans Way in Estacada. Regional hazmat teams from Gresham Fire, Clackamas County Fire, and Portland Fire responded to the scene. Multiple neighbors say they were in panic during the evacuation process. Estacada fire crews say the chemical that was found at the site contained pentane, a highly flammable gas that can't be put out with water. There are consequences for having material, especially this kind, which they were unaware of. The information gets forwarded down to the Clackamas County Sheriff's Office, said Estacada Fire District Battalion Chief Matt Aalto. And all of this from Mackenzie Bailey and Joel Jones of KOIN Channel 6 in Portland. A two-vehicle crash in Douglas County on Friday led to the death of a 13-year-old boy. Six other people were injured. The collision occurred on Highway 38 near Milepost 27 after 1:30 in the afternoon. A man was driving a yellow 2021 Ram 2500 pickup that was towing a 17-foot boat east on the highway and crossed the center line and struck a 2012 Ford F-350 pickup head-on. The driver of the Ram, as well as two passengers in the car, were hospitalized with serious injuries. The driver of the Ford, as well as two passengers, were also hospitalized. A 13-year-old boy was pronounced dead at the scene. Officials did not clarify whether or not the boy was a passenger in one of the cars. And all of this briefly from Matthew Rawlings of KOIN Channel 6 in Portland. Portland police are investigating after they say a man was intentionally set on fire in Old Town and later died from his injuries. Anthony Tony Knights, age 54, was found with severe burns near Northwest Davis Street and Northwest Neato Parkway after officers responded to the fire-related incident around 11:30 in the evening on August 18th. Knights was taken to the hospital and later died from his injuries on August 22nd. Investigators say initial findings indicated that his injuries were from an intentional fire set by a person who ran from the scene. Police have not found a suspect related to the incident or released any information about a potential suspect. And this briefly from the staff of KPTV, Fox 12 in Portland. A suspect who barricaded himself with a machete inside a southeast Portland home Tuesday night is in custody. Officers there in Portland received reports of a disturbance just after 10 p.m. on Southeast Carruthers Street, and when they arrived, they tried to contact anyone inside. One person evacuated the home as the crisis negotiators and emergency response team surrounded the residence. Details of the scene are limited, but investigators closed the area of Southeast Carruthers and 99th Avenue to 101st Avenue until police detained the suspect early Wednesday morning. And all of this from Amy Plant, very briefly, of KOIN Channel 6 in Portland as well. Three people have been arrested and are facing multiple charges after a reported assault at the Secret Hole campground near Powers, according to the Coos County Sheriffs. A timber deputy was dispatched to the campground on August 15th. An investigation took place over the next several days and resulted in the identification of three suspects, one Christopher Hernandez, Jeffrey Parick, and Michaela Christian Broughton. According to police, they're in the Coos County Jail facing charges of second-degree robbery, third-degree assault, and second-degree kidnapping, as well as unauthorized use of a motor vehicle. And all of this from the staff of NBC Channel 5 there in Powers. One person was arrested following a deadly stabbing Saturday morning in Portland's Hazelwood neighborhood. That happened around on the block of Southeast Pine Street, said the Portland police. They were called to the scene just after 2 in the morning, where they located a victim in the parking lot. He was taken to the hospital and later died. Officers arrested a suspect near East Burnside Street, and the resident was Patrick Nisarugu, age 32, and is accused of second-degree murder and unlawful use of a weapon. He was booked into the Multnomah County Detention Center. The victim's name isn't being released until his identity is confirmed by the medical examiner and next of kin had been notified. And this, very briefly, from Mackenzie Bailey and Danny Peterson of none other than KOIN Channel 6 in Portland. Once again, a man was arrested in Kelso after he allegedly shot and injured his father with a pepper ball gun on Friday, just after 4 p.m., where officers with the Kelso police were sent to the area of 13th Avenue South and Elm Place after a man called 911 saying he'd been shot. Police found a 72-year-old man sitting in his car and bleeding from injuries from his head to his chest. Police said the injuries had come from a Bina pepperball gun. Police said the man told them that an unknown shooter had been wearing a face mask and that the shooter confronted him, pointed the gun at him, shot him at least twice before speeding away in a silver pickup truck. The man was treated at the scene by firefighters before being flown to the hospital, where he is expected to survive. Meanwhile, police are looking for a silver F-150 pickup truck that the suspect left in, riding as a passenger. Their community members reported seeing the pickup in South Kelso Friday night, and about 8:30, officers found the truck and contacted the owner. The suspect was identified as 38-year-old Buddy Wakefield, the son of the 72-year-old victim. Wakefield allegedly told police he shot his father with a pepper ball gun and his roommate had driven him away in the silver F-150. Wakefield was arrested and booked into the jail, charged with second-degree assault in the context of domestic violence. No other details are being released about this incident at this time. And all of this briefly from the staff of KPTV Fox 12 in Portland. Authorities caught a woman and accused of breaking into an apartment while carrying two swords early Tuesday morning, according to Eugene police. Officers there responded to a burglary report at an apartment on Kins Row Avenue before 6:30 in the morning on August 18th. A woman told police she woke up to find a stranger in her bathroom, talking on the phone and holding two swords. The intruder stole the victim's cell phone and left, saying he would be back, or she would be back. As officers headed to the scene, one spotted a woman matching the description on Chevy Chase Drive. The suspect was identified as 31-year-old Nicole Angelico Arredondo, and she ran from officers but was eventually caught. Police found two swords near where the officer first saw her, including a 4-foot-long samurai-style weapon. Arredondo denied having swords and denied being in the victim's apartment. Officers found the victim's cell phone in Arredondo's back pocket. She was booked into the Lane County Jail on charges of burglary, escape, theft, and unlawful use of a weapon. And all of this from the staff of Oregon News Now. Many Oregonians required to meet the SNAP work or activity rules may qualify for exemptions based on their health, work, education, caregiving responsibilities, or other circumstances. Currently, 93% of Oregonians subject to SNAP work or activity rules qualify for that one or more exemptions. The agency is encouraging people to contact them so they can review their situation and help them keep food benefits they qualify for. Amaya Hoffman, the ODHS SNAP director, says people should contact the agency before assuming they have to meet the requirements, and their staff will listen, explain options, and help people take the next step. People qualify for an exemption if they're pregnant, physically or mentally unable to work, already working enough hours to meet the requirement, or participating in a qualifying education or training program. Those responsible for caring for a child or another person may also qualify depending on their circumstances. People are being asked to report changes as soon as possible. If somebody started a new job, becomes pregnant, experienced a change in their health or household responsibilities, those changes may mean they qualify for an exemption. If someone does not meet the requirements and does not qualify for an exemption, the Oregon Department of Health and Human Services sends a counting month notice. Anyone who receives one of these notices is encouraged to contact the SNAP Worker Activity Rules Team to discuss their options. And all of this from the staff, once again, of Oregon News Now. 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You are listening to the end of week edition of KEPW Newsday. I'm your host, Sam Broadway, and we did it again. We covered most of our local, regional, and some national news, and of course, we'll continue on with more. But before we do, once again, it is time to check in with our friends at the Public News Service from Pacifica.
1: The Public News Service Daily Newscast, August 27, 2026. I'm Mike Clifford. First to Boston, where U.S. District Judge Indira Talwani agreed to lift an order prohibiting the U.S. Postal Service from carrying out Trump's order for the November elections. She wrote she was compelled to do so after the Supreme Court conservative majority ruled that a similar injunction she granted in a separate case was premature. The AP notes at the same time a new lawsuit filed by about two dozen democratically controlled states. It's against the U.S. Postal Service. It came after the Supreme Court ruled against them in a separate case, but did not say Trump's order was legal. Meantime, as the ICE surge continues in Maine, new data from the Department of Homeland Security show more people have been detained this year than in the last 2 years combined.
2: The vast majority, 98% of the more than 480 people arrested, have no criminal conviction. Ruben Torres with the Maine Immigrants' Rights Coalition says DHS no longer defines whether an arrest was targeted or simply part of a larger dragnet approach.
3: What the data doesn't capture is the tears that are shed by children when they don't know where their father is. The wife who now has three jobs in order to meet the responsibilities that their husband was meeting.
2: Torres says ICE enforcement has now spread to at least 50 cities and towns. DHS says it's targeting people who pose a public safety risk, but at least 60 people were detained during routine immigration check-ins at the ICE field office in Scarborough. I'm Catherine Carley.
1: The DHS argues Maine falls within its zone of enforcement because the entire state is within 100 miles of the Canadian border. Torres says the data show that in one of the nation's whitest states, people of color between the age of 25 and 54 with no criminal backgrounds are being targeted. And young people who study science, technology, engineering, and math improve their problem-solving skills, and a majority of New Mexico parents say their child's after-school program now offers these learning opportunities.
4: STEM education is available to nearly 44,000 students in after-school programs across the state. Still, more than 3 in 4 children and youth whose parents want such programs aren't enrolled. Maya Sagbatten with the New Mexico Out-of-School Time Network wants parents to know that access has notably improved in the past decade.
5: We are extremely excited about the fact that in this study, 94% of parents in New Mexico reported that their child has access to STEM compared to 36% in 2014.
4: The study is based on a survey of about 30,000 parents who have school-aged children, including 283 households in New Mexico. I'm Roz Brown.
1: The After School Alliance says STEM learning opportunities away from the classroom allow students to explore more interest and apply skills to real-world problems through hands-on, team-based engagement. This is Public News Service. There's been a big increase in the number of people contracting foodborne illnesses in 2026, and many in Colorado are wondering whether it's safe to eat foods purchased at grocery stores or restaurants.
6: So far, 431 Coloradans have gotten sick after eating salmonella-tainted jalapeno peppers, according to the Centers for Disease Control and Prevention. Teresa Murray is the consumer watchdog director for the U.S. Public Interest Research Group Education Fund. She says Colorado trails only Minnesota in the total number of people getting sick from contaminated foods.
7: Colorado has been hit hard by the jalapeno peppers, either from restaurants or in salsas or in guacamole. But even as recently as last weekend, more products were getting added.
6: Colorado is also one of 47 states, along with Washington, D.C. and Puerto Rico, to be impacted by 7 cyclospora outbreaks since May. I'm Eric Galatas.
1: And nurses and their allies are rallying for a fair contract today following what the union calls devastating cuts to mental health and emergency services at Hillsborough Medical Center.
8: The closures coming in September will leave the state with only 2 remaining inpatient programs that provide care to older adults experiencing mental health crises. Cody Alexander is an ER nurse and a member of Oregon Nurses Association, which is in the middle of bargaining their latest contract. He says the units that are closing are vital to the hospital's functioning.
9: We have one of the highest growing populations in the state of Oregon. However, our management seems to be reducing the amount of resources. We have a lot of staff who are very uncomfortable because they feel we're doing our community a disservice.
8: In a statement, hospital leaders said staffing shortages and low patient volume forced them to close the units. I'm Isabel Charlet.
1: Finally, as North Dakota lawmakers prepare to take up the issue of transparency surrounding data centers, a recent poll shows public opposition to the facilities is growing nationwide.
10: A new heat map news survey shows 75% of Americans somewhat or strongly oppose having a data center built in their community. Retiree and Morton Grove resident Holly Birch is one of them. While some landowners are willing to sell their property for these projects, she says data center developers often target retired or absentee landowners in areas where they think nobody will be paying attention.
11: There's a lot that seems to be done with non-disclosure agreements. All of a sudden, someone's neighbor is getting this massive multi-million dollar check, and you've got earth movers coming in and tearing up the property across the road. I know some families this is happening to right now.
10: Morton County is among several across the state with moratoriums on new data center applications and ordinances for future projects. I'm Judith Ruiz Branch reporting.
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12: Welcome to 2026 Talks, where we're following our democracy in historic times.
3: A lot of people come from countries where masked men pulling people over, kidnapping them, is very common. And unfortunately for a lot of those people, they're having to relive that trauma here in the United States.
12: Ruben Torres with the Maine Immigrants' Rights Coalition says for many in his community, America feels nothing like the land of the free. ICE arrested nearly 50,000 people in July, the highest monthly total since President Donald Trump returned to office. Earlier large-scale migrant sweeps in Minneapolis and other cities drew widespread backlash. Federal agents are now targeting people who've lost temporary protected status, and ICE is relying more on traffic stops and partnerships with local police. The latest analysis from Inside Elections says Democrats have an edge in the battle for control of the House. They moved 7 more districts toward Democrats' favor, with the party defending 29 competitive seats compared to 37 for Republicans. Nearly 24 states filed another lawsuit challenging a Trump executive order using the Postal Service to restrict mail-in voting. Arizona Attorney General Chris Mays says the order interferes with states' constitutional authority to run elections and would likely disenfranchise voters.
13: This effort by the United States Postal Service and the federal government right now is a naked attempt to inject chaos and doubt into our election system right before voting starts.
12: Trump wants the states to submit voter lists to the federal government for vetting and the Postal Service to deliver absentee ballots only to approved voters. And another setback for Democratic redistricting efforts, a Maryland judge ruled that a question about district maps can't go on the November ballot because the process of getting it there was, quote, deficient. The state has already filed an appeal. White House trade advisor Peter Navarro launched a fresh attack on Canadian Prime Minister Mark Carney as trade tensions between Washington and Ottawa escalate.
14: 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Basically, lumber, you do that to us. With aluminum, you're in bed with the Chinese and playing games with us there.
12: After negotiations collapsed, Carney vowed to defend Canada against steep U.S. tariffs. Hundreds of American products are expected to be impacted by import taxes as high as 50%. Trump ordered the lifting of import duties on up to 300 metric tons of ground beef for 90 days. Ground beef is averaging nearly $7 a pound, roughly 50% higher than 5 years ago. But the move is drawing the ire of the beef industry and even some Republicans who say it will undermine American ranchers. Senator Darlene Graham Nordone won the Republican nomination in South Carolina and looks likely to hold the seat she was just named to after the death of her brother, Lindsey Graham. She had Trump's endorsement in her narrow runoff victory over ultra-conservative Congressman Ralph Norman is partially confirming the president's influence on Republican primaries. I'm Mary Sherman for Pacifica Network and Public News Service. 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
0: And there you have it once again, our national roundup from none other than the Public News Service from Pacifica. A man killed 8 of his relatives, including 4 children, as they gathered for a Sunday dinner at a home in outside Billings, Montana, weeks after his parents asked him to move out. Brad Ireland, whose former wife and 2 children were among the dead, identified the shooter as 44-year-old Alan Smith. Smith's parents, who were also killed, had asked him to move out, but he returned Sunday and opened fire. The victims represented 4 generations of the blended family, ranging from a great-grandmother in her 90s who used a wheelchair to a 7-year-old girl. The victims represented 4 generations of the blended family, ranging from the great-grandmother in her 90s who used a wheelchair to a 7-year-old girl. Police responded to the home Sunday evening and heard gunshots coming from out back, just before the house was completely engulfed in flames. Investigators confirmed Tuesday they were 8 victims, including 4 children, and the suspect had suffered a self-inflicted gunshot wound and later died. The investigation has been complicated by concerns about the structural integrity of the house after the fire burned it to its foundation. Firefighters brought the blaze under control and fought it until 1 a.m. The home is in a subdivision outside of the city limits that's not required to have fire hydrants. Efforts to fight the fire were delayed until the site was secure, allowing the blaze to tear through the home. Among those killed, Ireland's ex-wife and their 2 children. Also killed were the 2 stepchildren with their current husband. The family was described as very loving and close, and the children got along and their parents remain amicable. The shooter was described as a hermit who spent most of his days in his room or on his computer. He had attended Eastern Washington University but unable to find or hold a job. And there was no record of Alan Smith ever being arrested or charged with a crime previously. The shootings marked the 22nd mass killing this year, and 15 of those stem from domestic disputes, which is higher than average of about 50%. The Montana shooting is the deadliest in the U.S. since April, where a Louisiana father shot 8 children, including 7 of his own, and shot and wounded his wife and another woman. And all of this from the Associated Press, including Gene Johnson in Seattle and Michaela Schutler in Phoenix, as well as Michael Brown. Again, all of the Associated Press nationally. A Tennessee school employee is behind bars after he allegedly stabbed a delivery driver with a pen multiple times for being late for a delivery. Braxton Stewart, a 36-year-old Memphis Shelby County Schools employee, has been arrested and charged with aggravated assault, according to Memphis police in Tennessee. Court documents reveal the alleged incident happened just before 9:30 a.m. at American Way Middle School. The victim told investigators he arrived late for delivery, which sparked a heated argument. The confrontation quickly escalated into a physical fight in which Stewart allegedly stabbed the driver at least 6 times with a pin. The victim suffered 4 puncture wounds to his back, 1 to his neck, and 1 between his eyes. He was taken to the hospital in non-critical condition. Stewart was scheduled to make his first court appearance Friday morning. And this all briefly from Lydian Coombs, Hannah Kozlowski, and they are of WMC there in Memphis, Tennessee, as well as the staff of Gray News nationally. A 16-year-old boy is recovering after being shot twice while walking to school earlier in the month in Blythe. The gunfire erupted just after 7 p.m. on August 17th on Bernard Street between Palm Drive and Willow Street. According to the Blythe police, after being shot, the victim fled the area and was found nearby Twin Palms High School on North Lubkin Boulevard. Life-saving measures were administered and the victim was rushed to the hospital or airport where he was flown for an advanced medical care. Officials, during their preliminary investigation, recovered crucial pieces of evidence, and however, no arrests were immediately made. No further circumstances surrounding the incident were disclosed by police, including the victim's identity, but a verified GoFundMe set up to help the victim's family in the wake of the shooting indicates a 16-year-old named Taj Moggin was walking to school when the shots rang out. His mother, Melissa Warren, set up a GoFundMe saying, "He was running for his life when 2 bullets struck him in his left arm." And she said that Taj did not have active health insurance at the time of the shooting, compounding the issue that is the fact that Melissa's employer school-sponsored insurance does not start until September. So she is left with the emergency medical bills, helicopter transport, and the care that he will need as he heals. So she created the GoFundMe because her son still has a long road ahead of recovery, and the funds raised will help cover his ongoing physical therapy, mental health care, follow-up appointments, transportation to and from care, and some will income she will lose missing work to care for him and attend court proceedings. And all of this from Will Comey Bear of KTLA Channel 5 in Los Angeles. A suspect that has gone viral on social media accused of terrorizing Philadelphia residents while wearing a baby doll mask has been arrested in Nevada. According to the U.S. Marshals, they confirmed that they arrested the suspect, 22-year-old Zamir Hughes, near Boulder Highway and Russell Road around 5 p.m. He had a warrant for aggravated assault, terroristic threats, and a simple assault on August 19th, and the Marshals Task Force in Philadelphia was asked to assist in his apprehension. During the investigation, they learned Hughes had fled Pennsylvania and was possibly headed to L.A. or Nevada. In a joint investigation between the Marshals and Las Vegas police, investigators learned Hughes was hiding at an apartment complex in southeast Las Vegas. A surveillance operation was conducted at a suspected apartment complex on Boulder Highway, and Hughes was located and arrested without incident. Philadelphia police had been searching for him as he is accused of terrorizing multiple people during a series of disturbing incidents in the neighborhood, and the suspect had been linked to several incidents involving different women. He had donned a doll-like mask during the incidents, and surveillance video also showed him wearing the same mask chasing a woman who was jogging near the City Hall in Philadelphia. He is scheduled to be in a Las Vegas courtroom this coming Thursday. And all of this from Julia Romero of KLAS there in Las Vegas. A pickup truck carrying a pallet of cheese balls spilled its payload on the westbound side of the 105 freeway in Linwood, California, Tuesday afternoon. This happened around 5 p.m. and temporarily blocked the carpool lanes of the Long Beach Boulevard on-ramp, according to the California Highway Patrol. Drivers were stomping on the freeway to steal the tubs of cheese balls lying on the freeway. Video shows the individual cheese balls and unopened cheese ball containers scattered across the freeway, and traffic is mostly clear in the area on the westbound side of the freeway. And all this briefly from John Ross Ferreira of KTLA Channel 5 in Los Angeles. A pharmaceutical company is recalling over 3,600 thyroid tablets sold nationwide because they could be more potent than usual and bring about health issues for people who use them. Vitruvius Therapeutics is voluntarily recalling a single lot of thyroid tablets distributed nationally, according to a company notice posted by the FDA, with the recall follows testing that showed the tablets may be super potent. The company said the use of the tablets could lead to hyperthyroidism that can contribute to weight loss, heat intolerance, fatigue, nervousness, muscle weakness, chest pain, hypertension, and rapid heart rate or heart rhythm disturbances. Older adults, pregnant women, and infants are at the greatest risk of superpotent thyroid. These tablets were distributed from January 31st of 2025 till September 30th of 2025 and have an expiration date of September 30th, 2026. They carry a lot number of 504-950. And all of this from Matthew Self of KSNT there in Topeka, Kansas. And finally, video shows what appears to be a roll of cash so thick it would impress Tony Soprano. White glove hands place a wad in an empty Doritos bag and it toss it casually under a tree. The camera pans to show people hanging out in the park completely unaware of the treasure left in their midst. Shortly, an Instagram post account called PYC Money Hunt posts the video, writing beneath it, "Finders Keepers. Tag us when you find the cash." The next day, more than 200 miles north, an unrelated account called Pass Bows makes a similar post. "Here's a big drop for you, Boston. Like this reel if you think the Patriots are going to take down the Bills today. Good luck on this hunt." Subsequent videos from each account show winners finding money within minutes and others not far behind. The cash drop accounts like this have proliferated on social media, sending people running in cities across the country chasing money left in candy bags, envelopes, key locks, takeout boxes, paint cans, or covering things like basketballs and footballs. They're tossed beneath bushes and pipes, taped to walls, left on the side of the busy thoroughfares, near leafy park trails and trash bins, and stuffed into tree hollows. The money hunters arrived in sweatsuits, underdressed for the cold weather, like they ran out of their apartment, or overdressed for a sprint in the heat. And a cop inspecting the garden bed is actually hoping to win some of the cash himself. The drops are sometimes tied to promotions for personal injury attorneys, local restaurants, and a youth soccer club. Other times, the only thing being hyped is the account itself. Most accounts are tied to large national networks. Some are anonymous. Others are faceless. More than 50 accounts spanning about two dozen cities with over 7 million followers between them were tied into this. A operation called New York City Money Hunt had no answers to the questions they were asked, but said in response to emails were incredibly passionate about both the brand and the business. The president of PassPass, Christopher Groves, which does cash drops across the country, said the model can lead to a variety of revenue streams, even for anonymous accounts. Local businesses' sponsorships are typically at the core of the business, where they get the marketing and first-party data, like names and emails of people who expressed interest. The PassPass has about 200,000 registered users, and The CEO of the company, named Edgel Groves, had contemplated whether this is just a fad. A store employee, Latoya Samuel, watched one of the videos from behind the counter and described seeing an unsuspecting people rock right by a prize before a woman came in and purposely found it. It's just fun. It gives you some hope, she said. A lot of people really need the cash. And all of this from Graham Cates of CBS News nationally. And that will wrap it up for this edition of KPW Newsday, as well as wrapping it up for the week. We will be back next week with more news, information, and a check of your weather to see what's happening with the rain developing next week. In the meantime, this is Sam Broadway thanking you for being here and being a part of this broadcast, as you always are at this time on the station. And for that, we are eternally grateful. Now, in respect of the passing of Dolly Parton, we are going to do a message from the Parton family, as well as a song that she recorded here in Eugene, about Eugene, Oregon, I should say. She played the Lane County Fair along with Porter Wagoner in 1972. She was homesick and a little ill and let the audience know about it. During the concert, she received not one but two standing ovations. And so, on the tour bus after the show, she wrote this song called Eugene, Oregon, because people made her feel so welcome for a homesick girl from Tennessee, as she writes in the song. So we'll hear that in just a moment. For this edition of KBW Newsday, I'm Sam Broadway reminding you during these hot days, rainy days, political times, protest times, reflecting pool times, mail-in voting times, and other times to help yourself by helping somebody else. All right, we'll be more than glad to see you again next week.
15: Hey, everyone. My name is Brian Seaver, son of Cassie Parton, and I'm representing the Parton and Owens family today, announcing the passing of my Aunt Dolly Rebecca Parton Dean, sister, sis, Aunt Granny to one generation and Gigi to the next. This video announcement is something Dolly asked of me years ago, before I fully absorbed it as a future reality. As her head of security for more than two decades, a role my father Larry held before me, I have imagined the heaviness of this moment, but haven't truly felt it until now. It is an honor that is mixed with absolute pride and great sadness. But sadness lies with us, not with Dolly. Dolly has lived in the light and is in the arms of Jesus, surely met by Carl, her parents, and countless others who have watched her and longed for her to meet them in the heavens. I first went on the road with Dolly as a kid, getting a taste of the road life in the early 1980s. Dolly opened doors not just for me, but for her entire family to reach the potential we didn't even know was possible. Dolly also opened doors for generations of singers, songwriters, musicians, and dreamers from every walk of life and across every continent. By her example, we believed that anything was possible. She never saw a door she couldn't open, and the doors she opened made and changed history. My family and I have shared a lifetime of beautiful memories with Dolly, but so have you. She has always been on your television, your record player, your CD, and on your phone playlist, becoming an extended part of your family whether you liked it or not. Our family and the team she has entrusted with her legacy will work diligently to ensure her spirit will live with us forever. Dolly was a farmer, just like her daddy. He farmed the soil, she farmed songs and happiness. Dolly called me and said she wants to rest in a beautiful bed of plush cotton because after a life wearing heavy rhinestones, she finally deserves to be comfortable and have some rest. Rest in peace, Aunt Dolly, Aunt Granny, Gigi. May God bless Dolly Parton, and may God bless you all. She will always love you.

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1: The Eugene Toxics Right to Know program was created and is governed by Section 54 of the Eugene City Charter. It requires that businesses meeting certain criteria report their hazardous substance use to the city, that the city make that information public, and that hazardous substance users pay fees as necessary to operate the program. For more information on the Eugene Toxics Right to Know program, contact Program Manager Joe Epley at 541-682-7118.
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0: This is KEPW Whole Community News for Friday, August 28, 2026. Bernice Pogue waited more than 2 years for her day in court with Springfield Police. In the end, a 6-person jury decided in her favor and against the Springfield Police Department's foremost expert witness, Officer Joseph Burke. But this story begins 3.5 years ago with a live broadcast of Legalized Survival in January 2023. Bernice Pogue.
1: I knew that I could no longer really afford to rent. And I've been through it once before, and I went through the shelters and all that and was good, but I just don't want to go that route again. I like being independent on my own and taking care of my own responsibilities. So I purchased a trailer and a truck, $20,000, but I kind of got a bait and switch where the batteries for the truck and the trailer had all been switched out. I couldn't even drive it all the way home because the battery wasn't the right size for my truck. So it wouldn't run very far. We were stuck on the freeway and I had to get it towed back here. So that kind of ate up a lot of money. And then batteries themselves are really expensive. So unfortunately, that meant I had to choose and I needed batteries. I needed this to be running. And I chose the batteries. Well, I had gotten a green tag on my trailer. First, it was because part of it was on the sidewalk, so that was a violation. So I moved it. I ended up getting tagged again for the registration not being paid. So I got a pounding at the door, and I opened the door, and there's a cop there, and he's asking me if I could step out of the trailer. And it was raining, and I'm like, and I'm in my jammies, and I'm like, do I have to step out in the rain? Can you, can I sit right here on the porch of the trailer and talk to you, or? And he's like, no, and do you have ID? And I'm like, yeah. And he's like, well, why don't you grab your ID and then come out? And I'm like, okay. So I grab my ID and I go out and they tell me they're towing the trailer. And I start saying, no, please. And I'm like trying to explain. And, I am really trying, I'm trying to reach out and I'm also trying to take care of just getting out of here. So this isn't a problem, but I'm not having luck. Please, a little more time. Didn't want to hear it. It was being towed, period. So then I'm like, can I get some stuff out of it? And he's like, no, you're not going back into the trailer. My trailer got towed. Finally, I got a hold of the place where it was towed and got information. It was going to cost me $830 to get it out. And that was just for the one day. So just the tow and, no extra days. So I took money that I did have for bills, like my phone bill, all my bills, and put that money towards that. My phone's already turned off. I will slowly be getting more and more turned off, which is just kind of sad because that means I'm that further behind again. I can't pay anything anymore. And that's scary, but it's a choice I had to make when you're choosing my only shelter or paying all my bills that are going to be ending here soon anyways, because I'm moving, I chose the shelter. And so, I just feel like, I want people to hear this. I want people to know what's going on and I need help. Everyone needs help. This just isn't fair. When you're barely surviving and you're doing what you can, I respect the law. Most people respect the law. Not everyone's out there trying to break the law, but when your survival, your very survival becomes illegal, what do you do? Do you realize when we leave here, there's nowhere where we can be really that we're allowed to be anymore? How is it that as soon as you lose your housing, you're not even welcome in parks anymore? Bathrooms, good. I don't think people really think about that. Just so many things just like snowball into a place where you're just no longer welcome in society, nor do you even feel a part of it anymore.
2: Julie Lambert.
3: Hi, welcome to the show, Olivia. It's good.
4: I have your glasses.
3: No, thank you. Are you still able to keep up with your schoolwork?
4: Mm-hmm.
3: Okay.
4: Yeah.
3: And do you play games at school?
4: Yeah.
3: Okay, good. Well, thank you, Bernice, for coming to join us.
1: Yeah. I've been knocking on the door. I have police at my door right now. Hey, Officer Burke.
5: Hey.
1: I'm actually
5: being recorded.
1: Okay, so this one, yeah. Okay. Yes.
5: You were going to say something to me.
1: No, I'm just wondering what now.
5: Okay, well, a neighbor complained because they said that there's a like a tank or something underneath your gray water tank or some bucket or something underneath.
1: Do you
5: your
1: see
5: gray
1: anything?
5: Water. I don't see it.
1: There's nothing there. I don't
5: see an extension cord running across the sidewalk, which
1: yeah.
5: shouldn't be.
1: Well, and there's no power, and I'm trying to move out of a house that has no power into here. And so my neighbors are letting me use their power to do that.
5: Okay.
1: Because I kind of need power.
5: I understand.
1: Okay.
5: What I'm advising you of is prohibited camping.
1: Okay, I'm not trying to
5: Did
1: camp.
5: Did you
1: want
5: to listen? Because you told me that
1: All right.
5: you're recording me. And
1: okay.
5: And you'd
1: All right.
5: obviously
1: okay.
5: like to hear what I have to say,
1: okay.
5: I think.
1: Okay, okay.
5: Camping in the city of Springfield is prohibited everywhere.
1: Okay.
5: On the street, in a driveway, anywhere.
1: Well, There's, unless you have a permit.
5: I'm trying
1: unless to, you have a permit, you,
5: you
1: can
5: have
1: get
5: a permit,
1: permit.
5: Ma'am?
1: I don't.
5: Do
1: I'm
5: not.
1: trying to get one.
5: We do not
1: but
5: issue
1: there is,
5: permits.
1: But you could at least let me know that, because that is true. And if I was really not knowing that and struggling, it would be something I should be able to know, right? And you should know that, since you work for the city of Springfield.
5: May I give you the actual information so that you may receive it?
1: I would love it. I would love it.
5: Running?
1: I yes, because I don't want to keep being told repeatedly what I'm doing wrong. I would love a solution.
5: You let me know when it's my turn to
1: okay,
5: talk.
1: Okay, I'm ready for a solution.
5: Is it my turn to talk?
1: No, I don't want to hear you tell me more of what I'm doing wrong, please.
5: Well, then you don't
1: Can
5: want
1: I
5: to
1: have
5: hear,
1: a solution?
5: Then you do not want to hear reality.
1: I do want a
5: the
1: solution.
5: The reality is that
1: solution.
5: You are doing
1: Solution.
5: May I talk?
1: You said
5: Or do you
1: you had
5: just
1: a solution.
5: Want to interrupt
1: No,
5: me?
1: I
5: Because
1: don't want
5: all
1: to
5: you've
1: interrupt
5: done
1: you.
5: has been rude and interrupt.
1: You know what? Because I've been doing nothing but harassed about it. You
5: This
1: can't
5: is
1: tell
5: not
1: me anything I
5: harassment.
1: don't know.
5: This
1: It
5: is a
1: is. It is
5: discussion.
1: because you're not the first one. This isn't the first
5: Okay.
1: time I've been made contact with.
5: Well, then I can tell you how to change that.
1: Okay, please.
5: Move out of the city.
1: I can't.
5: Okay.
1: I'm trying to, and you won't stop bugging me.
5: What have you done to try?
1: Move my stuff. I mean, I got to be able to move it. Move,
5: how
1: right?
5: Long have you been here?
1: Would you rather me just not go? Well, I've been renting here. And now I'm coming to an end, and I'm trying to leave, sir.
5: How long have you been camping here?
1: I've been living here.
5: I understand.
1: My
5: That. That's
1: trailer's
5: not my
1: been
5: question. I
1: parked
5: didn't ask
1: here.
5: You how long you've lived at this duplex. I asked you
1: So
5: how long you've
1: how
5: been
1: am I
5: living in
1: camping if
5: this.
1: I'm paying rent here? It's just in
5: Are
1: front of
5: you
1: my
5: living in the
1: rental.
5: trailer?
1: Just now?
5: Are you living in the house?
1: Well, when my landlord turned the power off, I kind of forced to go where I can have
5: So you're
1: power.
5: not, the answer is no then. You're
1: Know
5: not living
1: what?
5: in the house.
1: I'm back and I'm in both. I'm moving out of here into here.
5: I don't understand why you're so adversarial.
1: I don't understand
5: I we
1: why I
5: having
1: have
5: a
1: to be
5: dialogue.
1: Harassed over this all the time. I tell
5: this is
1: you,
5: not
1: I am
5: harassment.
1: speaking
5: Just
1: English
5: because you're
1: and
5: losing
1: you
5: your
1: just
5: mind,
1: don't want to hear
5: just
1: it.
5: because you're losing
1: No,
5: your
1: I'm
5: mind doesn't
1: answering
5: mean
1: you.
5: that this is
1: I'm
5: harassment.
1: answering you and you are
5: Just
1: being
5: because
1: like,
5: you're upset, just because you're
1: Okay,
5: upset
1: whatever. It
5: and
1: feels like
5: behaving
1: it. Can we get
5: irrationally
1: to what do you want
5: doesn't
1: from
5: mean
1: me?
5: this is harassment.
1: What do you want from me?
5: It's a conversation on mine.
1: Okay, first of all, you came over for one thing and it's not, there's nothing under there. I don't know what you're talking
5: You're
1: about.
5: Camping. That's unlawful.
1: I'm sorry. I'm trying to survive.
5: Within the
1: I pay rent right here. It's in front of my
5: fund.
1: Rental unit. It's in front of my rental
5: Are
1: unit.
5: Are you willing to listen?
1: Ugh. Okay,
5: it is
1: I don't know what to do.
5: $50 fine for every
1: okay,
5: day you
1: find
5: live
1: me
5: here.
1: More. Okay, and that gets me even
5: okay.
1: further away from getting away from
5: do you
1: here.
5: Have your driver's license
1: do you know
5: so
1: I am
5: I may write
1: trying?
5: That citation.
1: I am trying
5: You're
1: to
5: asking
1: move.
5: For a citation. I'd
1: no,
5: like to
1: I'm
5: write
1: not.
5: It to
1: I'm saying you're
5: you.
1: not giving me any
5: you
1: other
5: just said
1: option.
5: find me more.
1: That's
5: Would you
1: all
5: like me
1: that
5: to
1: you
5: write
1: guys
5: you?
1: Are doing.
5: Would you like me to
1: And
5: write?
1: that takes me further and further and
5: I am
1: further
5: happy
1: at
5: to
1: being
5: assist
1: able
5: you in
1: to
5: writing
1: make
5: a
1: you
5: citation.
1: happy.
5: Would you like me to write that citation? Because
1: What
5: I
1: do
5: am
1: you
5: happy
1: think?
5: to do that.
1: What do you
5: You
1: think?
5: asked me to find me more was your demand to me.
1: I want to know an answer, a solution here, and you don't give me any.
5: Your solution is to move. You're telling me you can't. But you haven't told me how
1: Where
5: you
1: do I move to so I can still unpack back up and get out of here? How do I
5: I
1: be
5: thought
1: two
5: you said
1: places
5: you had
1: at once? Does it look like I'm fully packed?
5: I have no idea.
1: I said I'm trying to move.
5: I
1: Do
5: don't
1: you
5: know
1: not
5: what if this
1: understand?
5: belongs to you.
1: Okay, I am trying to move. I am like hurdled in
5: Can
1: between
5: I ask
1: two
5: you something?
1: places. You know what? Why?
5: May
1: Why
5: I
1: am I
5: ask you,
1: getting
5: may I
1: upset?
5: ask you a question?
1: Why am I getting upset?
5: No,
1: Was that what you want to ask me?
5: no,
1: What? Okay,
5: no.
1: I'll stop talking. What do you want to ask me?
5: You can't stop interrupting.
1: What do you want? Okay, I'm trying.
5: You understand conversations go two ways, right? There's a back and forth between two people. It's not screaming at one person. Thus far, I've not raised my voice. I've not screamed at you. You have a child in there, at least one, and you're setting the example for that child. I'm suggesting you behave and set a better example so that that child learns how to behave like an adult.
1: Sir, I am trying.
5: Well, then let's
1: What do you mean,
5: let's
1: want me to? I don't know what you want from me.
5: I'm asking you to lower the temperature. Stop with the fake tears and just have
1: okay.
5: a conversation.
1: Can we get to a conversation? I just feel all I'm getting is beat up
5: my
1: right
5: name
1: now.
5: Is Officer Burke. You can call me Joe. What's your first name?
1: Bernice.
5: Bernice. You and I have not met before. You and I have not had a previous conversation about this. It is my inclination for most people that don't demand that I write them a cite to give them a verbal warning. That's what I prefer. If you're demanding that I write you a cite, I'm happy to do that. If you would rather have a verbal warning, I'm happy to do that. But what I'm not going to do is come out here day after day after day and issue a simple verbal warning. That doesn't happen. So Bernice, I'm telling you, move this thing. I'm going to have a community service officer come out and tag it. If it's not moved, then they will tow it. I don't want to tow it. I'm not trying to add hardship to life. I'd like you to get your stuff in
1: the I move it, I but want. It goes with me. And then when I come back, it comes with me.
5: Okay.
1: When I leave, it goes. So, I mean, there are
5: places in Eugene and in the county that both seem not to care about people who camp on their property. Here in the city of Springfield, we do care. The citizens of Springfield care. That's why they call us. We're here to serve them and you, not just you. Not just your needs, but also their needs. So Bernice, I'd like to help you. I don't have a solution where you can park it, but I do observe when I drive to Eugene that nobody seems to care at all about all this stuff happening in Eugene.
1: What?
5: That is something I see there. I see campers lining the streets in Eugene. We don't have that here, and there's a reason you don't see that.
1: I see a camper right down there.
5: Huh? On occasion, you do see him.
1: Oh, he likes me forever. I see him in front yards. I see him everywhere.
5: When we get called about people camping, which you are doing, then we attend to that matter. That is what we do. I don't think I've been especially
1: camping though. Moon, I'm right there. That's my unit. How is that camping? It's right in front of a place
5: I rent. If I was camping in front of my house, it would still be camping in front of my house. And it's still within the city.
1: Well, what about the fact that my power's turned off and it's illegal for landlords to turn off their power? I'm in the process of moving.
5: Okay.
1: This is what I drive. This is what I what do you want me? So what, now I can't even park in front of the unit that I'm moving out of?
5: I didn't say you couldn't park in front of it. I said you can't camp.
1: I'm not camping. I'm using the power because it's here.
5: You're gonna park
1: and then
5: stores.
1: I'm going to go back in.
5: I'm going to tell you how camping is defined in the city. Whether you're in a camper, fifth wheel, a tent, a sleeping bag on the sidewalk, all of those things would be considered camping if you're going to do it overnight.
0: The conversation lasted 15 minutes and was broadcast in its entirety on KEPW. Officer Joseph Burke.
5: It sounds like we're at an impasse of understanding.
1: Yes.
5: You don't feel I'm understanding you?
1: Yeah.
5: And you're definitely not understanding me.
1: Right.
5: So we'll deal with it in court at a later date. I'm giving you a verbal warning at this time.
0: Julie Lambert.
3: That was a live issuance of not a citation, but a...
1: You're not welcome here anymore.
3: Yeah. I heard that. Are you okay, Bernice?
1: No. No, you can't.
0: That was Bernice Pogue, who was being interviewed live on KEPW when she received a visit from Officer Joseph Burke. She caught up with the producers of Legalize Survival in November 2024.
2: Bernice Pogue visits with Jana and Julie on KEPW's Legalize Survival for the first time since January 2023, when they were interrupted by Springfield Police Officer Joseph Burke.
5: What I'm advising you of is prohibited camping.
1: Okay, I'm not trying to
5: Did
1: camp.
5: Did you want
1: to
5: listen? Because you told me that
1: All right.
5: you're recording me. And
1: okay.
5: And you'd obviously
1: All right.
5: like
1: okay.
5: to hear what I have to say,
1: Okay,
5: I think.
1: Okay, okay.
5: Camping in the city of Springfield is prohibited everywhere.
1: Okay.
5: On the street, in a driveway, anywhere. So Bernice, I'm telling you, move this thing. I'm going to have a community service officer come out and tag it. If it's not moved, then they will tow it. I don't want to tow it. I'm not trying to add hardship to life. I'd like you to get your stuff in.
1: I move it, but it goes with me. And then when I come back, it comes with me.
5: Okay.
1: When I leave, it goes. So, I mean, I don't.
5: There are places in Eugene and in the county that both seem not to care about people who camp on their property. Here in the city of Springfield, we do care. The citizens of Springfield care. That's why they call us. We're here to serve them and you, not just you. Not just your needs, but also their needs. So Bernice, I'd like to help you. I don't have a solution where you can park it, but I do observe when I drive to Eugene that nobody seems to care at all about all this stuff happening in Eugene.
1: What?
5: That is something I see there. I see campers lining the streets in Eugene. We don't have that here, and there's a reason you don't see that.
1: I see a camper right down there.
5: Huh? On occasion, you do see him.
1: If oh, he likes me forever. I see him in front yards. I see him everywhere.
5: When we get called about people camping, which you are doing, then we attend to that matter. That is what we do.
2: 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Bernice returned for a visit in October 2024. Here's Jana Thrift.
4: 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This is Legalize Survival, and I'm here today with my wonderful co-host, Julie. Thank you so much for being here with me, Julie.
3: Happy to be here, Jana.
4: We are live tonight for the first time in a very long time. And I am pleased to say that I'm here with Julie, but also a guest. Bernice, thank you for coming on to Legalize Survival to again for your second.
6: Thank you. Thank you for letting me.
4: Yeah, I'm so appreciative for your willingness to come back with us. And we had quite the interview the last time.
6: Didn't we?
4: So anybody that knows or has listened to Legalize Survival, a lot of people who listen to it regularly knew that this crazy thing went on while we were on the air live, where the police showed up at the door of your trailer we were live on the air doing this show. And it was a perfect example of exactly the experience. I mean, I felt like we were giving people listening to Legalize Survival a firsthand experience of what that feels like to be trying to survive living in an RV and the police knock on the door and everything is, you know, it's like your whole life is in danger of being jerked out from underneath you. That's what it felt like for me when I was listening to the experience. And I know it did get some attention, like some different people listened to that show, including, I believe, Sam Broadway sent it to some city councilors and people. And we ended up having it discussed in the Register Guard. And some of what he said was crazy. That was part of why it got as much attention as it did, I think, because when he said, go to Eugene, because Eugene wants you people or something. It was crazy what he said. It was kind of that energy. I'm not sure if that is the right quote, but that was kind of what said it. And here we were giving like an actual example of that. I feel like, is there any more, do you think, Julie, backstory we should give about all that?
6: Well, you know, I think Bernice can pretty much speak for herself. She's just been struggling. She bought an RV and a truck so that her family would never be homeless. And boy, did that backfire, because she's not welcome in Springfield and she's not welcome in Eugene.
2: Police also knocked on her door in Eugene while parked on Hilliard near Nightingale. Bernice Pogue.
7: When I got to Eugene, it was actually... it was really peaceful. I was surprised. I was like, what, you know, why did I do this sooner? The reason I didn't was because my kids do go to school in Springfield. And gas, just moving around is hard enough there yet, taking them to and from school. And I still try to be close to the school where I parked in Eugene. So it's like right on the outskirts. But anyways, it was nice, relaxing. I ended up going further into Eugene over by, 35th and Hilliard, so I could be closer to the family first place. Maybe I'll move up on the list or get the help that, no, I'm like 37th on the waiting list. So there's 37 families before me waiting for just a shelter. You know, I was parked down by the Dairy Mart there next to the Calistoga Hut. And it was my third day there. It was like the third. I got a knock at the door, and they're like, you know, okay, they've got a complaint from a neighbor. I'm like, okay. So we moved that day. I'm not going to say anything, but I just had a really easy time until my name got into the system. And then it seemed like a problem. Everywhere I go, I just keep getting tagged everywhere. So I don't think, you know, people want to be mean or anything. People are nice and they will let you stay. You know, we clean up after ourselves when we leave, and we'll clean up whatever mess we can prior to that. So we do have people that will let us park there kind of regularly, but not like just stay the whole time. So I'm trying to find like just three good places to bounce to, you know, and so I'm not anywhere, you know, for too long. But the problem is it's getting worse out here. It's getting worse. There's more and more people, and everyone's trying to find a place to be. So I think businesses and people just kind of feel like, well, you know, if we let one person stay, then it brings more. Or it's going to bring like the ones we don't want, you know, or just because one doesn't behave. But, you know, it's like kind of like, yeah, one bad apple is ruining for everyone, or just the fact there's just way too many people. And probably going to be more, considering the rent's going to be going up soon. So something I wish our city council would think about, because, I mean, this can't last much longer. It's hard out here. It just doesn't make sense to me. How you have all this empty land, no one can be anywhere. We have parking lots. They're big old parking lots, but nobody can be in them. I mean, do you know what that feels like as a human? To sit there and look around and just be told you can't be anywhere, but you're seeing all this property, just nothing on it, no one on it. But you can't be there either. I never thought I'd actually end up homeless. The first time it happened, I was like, what? Because I was thought there's all these safety measures that really, you have to really not want help. You know what I mean? There's just no way you'll truly be on the street. And then there I was sitting in a Walmart parking lot watching people leave the store. And I remember just sitting there and just thinking, they're getting in their cars and they have somewhere to go. I don't have anywhere to go. And I just never thought I could ever be there, that could actually ever really happen.
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8: This information comes our way by a friend of the station, Ken Newbeck, and it's an article on Invisible TV, and it's entitled "The Growing Crisis: 100,000 Seniors Are Homeless in America Each Night." Okay. And I can summarize it by saying that over 100,000 seniors in the United States are homeless each night due to inadequate safety nets and housing solutions. Aging makes homelessness more challenging as seniors face difficulties such as cognitive decline, frailty, and limited mobility, which worsen their quality of life. Seniors represent at least 20% of the homeless population. We don't hear about them very much. And they are more likely to live on the streets rather than in shelters, putting them at a higher risk of illness, violence, and premature death. Many older adults will fall into homelessness after living near poverty for years, with life-altering events such as the loss of a spouse or illness that can tip them into homelessness. They often rely on emergency rooms due to limited access to specialized medical care, which further strains the healthcare system. Some proposed solutions emphasize treating housing as a human right, hooray, and ensuring stronger protections for seniors.
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9: I just wanted to say, now I've spent more quality time lurking around on people's news websites, and you do such a great job. You guys do a great job, and you're nested in a really smart platform that allows people to find out what's going on around them. And you guys are doing coverage as good as any other newsroom in the whole state. You should be guests on Think Out Loud. You would be such great guests on that show, because what you're doing is incredible. The coverage is incredible.
0: Lisa Loving from KBOO is the author of the book, Street Journalist, Understand and Report the News in Your Community. She noted how Todd Boyle convenes public comment sessions when the city council goes on break.
9: That's a brilliant idea. That's brilliant. You heard me talk about El Timpano, which is a media outlet in Oakland, where they started out by, just like you said, setting up a microphone in outdoor markets because it was during the pandemic, because they realized that the Spanish-speaking people that lived in the Bay Area had no idea how to access services. And that's how they started. They set up a mic. They let people talk. They recorded it, and that's where their reporting came from. That was the start. That's just a smart idea. People don't feel heard.
0: She also praised work by Sam Broadway. KBOO's Lisa Loving.
9: And you guys, this is really great, but you had coverage of a Zoom meeting about housing. And it was so well done. I mean, I just had to laugh reading that. You want to laugh and cry both, right? But you guys, like, in the most, you know, just the most dispassionate way, you just started to, well, but where will they go? Where will they go? Like, what else is there to ask? It was really well done.
0: Host of KEPW Newsday, Sam Broadway.
10: Yeah, I'm part of an informal group of advocates that I got together after the Supreme Court decision about Grants Pass to ask that particular question. Where can people go? And the city of Eugene several years ago, especially the city attorney, said outright, it is impossible to determine where people can go. Impossible. And what wasn't said was, we're not going to tell you where people can go because then they'll go there. And we don't want that. If you talk to Springfield, well, homeless is against the law there, you see. So if you're homeless in Springfield, you need to go to Eugene where people don't care, says Officer Burke on KPW Radio.
0: He shared a remarkable story reported by Jana Thrift and Julie Lambert. Sam Broadway.
10: We have a show on KPW that airs 6:30 p.m. on Wednesday nights called Legalized Survival. Julie and Jana, who produces that show and invented that show, were interviewing Bernice Pogue, who has two children, and got an RV, and a neighbor was kind enough to let her hook up electricity, so she had a cord running from the neighbor's house across the sidewalk to that RV. Nobody knew this was going to happen. This was not planned. It was just going to be an interview with Bernice about how hard things are and how what a tough thing that she's going through trying to, you know, wrestle with her and two kids and becoming unhoused all over again for the umpteenth time. And while she's being interviewed, there's a knock at the door. It's Officer Burke from the Springfield Police coming over to harass her and tell her all about what laws she's violating and what she's doing wrong, including having the cord going across the sidewalk, because that's impeding traffic. You can't have an electric cord going across the sidewalk. And then he proceeded to tell her that there are no homeless people in Springfield. And they don't want homeless in Springfield. And the best idea for her was to take her and her RV to Eugene. Because, quote unquote, Eugene doesn't care. They got RVs lined up for miles. Nobody cares. Go to Eugene. Everything he was saying was just to make her feel bad and upset her life. And that's how police do when they're dealing with the unhoused.
0: Bernice tells the officer, and the officer acknowledges that they are recording. Sam Broadway.
10: He got recorded doing this. By the time that was over, I put it out there that this had happened, and the entire staff of Lane County wanted to hear this immediately. So most of the staff of Lane County, regardless of department or position, heard the entire thing and were appalled, just appalled by this officer and his harassment of Bernice to the point of tears.
0: Julie Lambert.
11: Yeah, and now we have the dubious distinction of being probably the only show on KEPW that's actively monitored by the Eugene and Springfield police. And who knows who else, though. That was, I think, one of our best shows. And it was also one of our worst shows because he told her that she was setting a bad example for her children. And what kind of a mother are you? Wipe away those crocodile tears, you know, just berating her. And we got all of it. Eventually, the Register Guard made it a front page story. However, Bernice still doesn't have a place to park her fifth wheel.
0: Lisa Loving.
9: That's outrageous, and you deserve a wider audience for that, for real.
0: A story first reported by KEPW producers Dan Pulliu, Curtis Blankenship, and Todd Boyle was also praised by Lisa Loving.
9: That story about the Green Party, that's a big deal. I don't know if I saw that covered anywhere else. And I'm an inaugural member of the Pacific Green Party of Oregon. And I'm going to work on that story about the Greens, because I did a quick search and I didn't see that covered anywhere, right? And here's Jill Stein talking about how the Democratic Party is stifling free speech. You guys, you're going to have big ideas, and you're going to pull on a string that is so explosive it'll freak you out. Tap me, you know, ask me for advice, because I would love to help you. And so I'm doing this national show now that has to have 29 minutes of audio. It's local elections from around the country, basically. And I'm just trying to figure out the best way to see what you're doing with the elections and see if I can help you in any way, giving you advice or knowledge or anything like that, because your format is perfect for like the show that I'm working on.
0: Here's the opening from Lisa Loving's national show.
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0: Next up for Lisa Loving, she's been thinking about ways to bring local news teams together.
9: I dream of what it would be like to get all y'all, everybody together in one room. The KBOO News staff, they're incredible people. You know, hobnob those guys with the people at the Oregonian, where the people have the opportunity to speak.
0: Pacifica's Lisa Loving, host of local grassroots election reporting from around the country, praised community radio for starting a discussion about Bernice Pogue's experience. Julie Lambert interviewed Bernice Pogue again this week after a jury acquitted her on charges brought by Officer Joseph Burke. 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
13: From the Institute for Public Accuracy, much media coverage gets DSA organizing wrong. In an article for FAIR, Fairness and Accuracy in Reporting, Raina Lipsitz assesses how corporate media outlets have depicted DSA organizing as a sinister conspiracy. It begins, as he was leaving office in 2017, President Barack Obama urged Americans concerned about where their country was headed to act. Quote, if something needs fixing, then lace up your shoes and do some organizing, unquote, he said. If you're disappointed by your elected official, grab a clipboard, get some signatures, and run for office yourself, unquote. 10 months earlier, then presidential candidate Hillary Clinton had made a similar comment. At a campaign stop in Minnesota, a young woman pressed Clinton about her past remarks on super predators. After a brief exchange, Clinton said, "You know what, dear? You have a different opinion. Why don't you go run for something?" Unquote. God. A decade later, it's clear that a new generation of leaders has taken that advice. But instead of being praised for contributing to civic life by participating in democracy, they and the organizations that support them have been pilloried as threats to both the Democratic Party and democracy itself. Lipsitz told the Institute for Public Accuracy, corporate media has gotten quite a bit wrong in covering the Democratic Socialists of America, DSA, of which I've been a member since 2017. These outlets have portrayed DSA as overwhelmingly white, suggested we appeal only to white voters, implied that we are disenfranchising Black and Latino people, and dismissed us as young and naive. In fact, as our latest membership numbers reveal, we are, especially but not only in New York, a much more diverse organization than corporate media outlets give us credit for. Many of the candidates we have helped to elect are people of color, and many DSA members are in their 30s and 40s. A recent Siena poll of likely New York voters found that 50% of Black respondents and 45% of Latinos had a favorable view of DSA, compared with the 27% of Black respondents and 23% of Latinos who didn't know about or had no opinion of the organization, and the 23% of Black respondents and 32% of Latinos who viewed DSA unfavorably. The fundamental problem is that it's very difficult to write insightfully and accurately about an organization your bosses despise. As for the midterms, I believe we are in a moment, a movement moment. Americans are eager to elect leaders with strong and consistent principles, a track record of fighting for people who work for a living, and zero ties to wealthy mega donors and corporations, unquote. Raina Lipsitz writes about politics and culture. She is the author of The Rise of a New Left, How Young Radicals Are Shaping the Future of American Politics, read by Robin Bloomgarden for KEPW Whole Community News.
14: The First Amendment to the Constitution, it says Congress shall make no law respecting an establishment of religion or prohibiting the free exercise thereof, or abridging the freedom of speech, or of the press, or the right of the people peaceably to assemble and to petition the government for a redress of grievances.
15: Kairos is an ancient Greek word meaning the exact, critical, or opportune moment for action. An interfaith tour group comprised entirely of U.S. citizens and led by a United Methodist clergy couple has been denied entry to Palestine, Israel, by the Israeli government. Israel fought for years to be admitted to the U.S. visa waiver program so their citizens could have easy entry when visiting the United States. It is a reciprocal commitment. U.S. citizens must have the same rights when traveling to Palestine, Israel. Reverend Sarah Webb Phillips, a member of the United Methodists for Kairos Response Steering Committee, and her husband, Reverend Dr. Ed Phillips, are the couple leading this group, and both are United Methodist clergy. This group traveled to the Holy Land to visit holy sites, engage with local communities, learn about the region's religious and historical significance, and explore Palestinian liberation theology and its perspectives on faith, justice, peace, reconciliation, and nonviolence. Our friends report that some of their group were easily given entry while others were held back. There were clear policies of discrimination on display. This group tour was organized in cooperation with Sabeel, the Ecumenical Liberation Theology Center in Jerusalem, a prophetic voice for Palestinian Christians in the Holy Land. Sabeel calls to the worldwide Christian community for liberating action, and that may have illegally and unjustly influenced Israel's decisions, along with individuals' religious and ethnic identities. Israel must comply with its commitment under the visa waiver program to treat all U.S. citizens equally, regardless of religion, ethnicity, or personal views expressed peacefully. We are calling for an investigation of Israel's compliance with the waiver program and accountability for its treatment of U.S. citizens, for this group and all others who should have entry to Palestine, Israel. For more information, go to kairosresponse.org. For KEPW News, I'm Curtis Blankenship.

This is a letter from Jennifer Davis, Executive Director of Beyond Toxics. It's going out to the public, and the letter is directed to Terry Harding, the Planning Director of the Eugene Planning and Development Permit and Information Center. And it's attentioning Reed Verner, the Land Use Supervisor, Mayor Knudsen, members of the City Council, City Manager Haruyama. It's about the opposition to data center development in Eugene regarding requests for zone verification for former Hynix Superconductor campus on Willow Creek Circle in Eugene. So, dear Terry Harding, the undersigned organizations are writing to voice our opposition to the establishment of data centers in the city of Eugene, and to call on the city to use the full extent of its authority to deny all permits for potential data centers. Specifically, this letter is in response to the recent E1 zone verification request submitted to the City of Eugene on July 14th, 2026, regarding the former Hynix location at 1830 Willow Creek Circle to consider data center use. Our organizations are growing increasingly concerned with the speed at which data centers are rapidly developing all over Oregon and across the United States, and especially concerned with the potential for a data center here in West Eugene. Data centers have notable, quote, offensive external impacts, unquote, on the surrounding communities, including air, water, and noise pollution concerns, in addition to dramatically increasing the load on the electrical systems, leading to rate increases for residents and businesses. For the reasons that follow, a proposed data center would be incompatible with the purpose of E1 zoning. Data centers are not allowed in the E1 zone. The property at issue is zoned E1, campus development, no, campus employment. Data centers do not fit into the listed information technology use categories permitted in the E1 zone. There are four such listed uses. Computer networking includes services and technical support center. E-commerce includes call centers, online sales and shipping, and business-to-business services. Internet and website, including services and technical support center. And four, software development includes services and technical support centers. Data centers cannot be said to fall into any of these more specific use categories. Each of these four use categories is for a specific type of information technology provider with significantly different operations and impacts than a data center. These uses contemplate activities like running a website, developing software, selling things online, or providing computer networking services. Data centers do none of these activities. Under the applicant's own description, any of the multiple subcategories of data centers they proposed would be used to store, process, manage, transmit, exchange, and secure digital information. None of the four listed information technology uses contemplate this kind of use. Data centers can also not be allowed under EC 9.1080, which allows the city to authorize uses that are not explicitly listed but are nonetheless consistent with the purpose of the zone. The E1 zone is designed for uses that, quote, have a large number of employees per acre, unquote, and for uses that, quote, do not generate offensive external impacts, unquote, and, quote, do not tolerate substantial noise, pollution, or vibration from surrounding uses. Unquote. It is well documented that data centers provide few long-term jobs.
Some experts estimate that data centers only provide 20 to 50 long-term jobs. Even using the upper range of that estimate, this facility at 120 developable acres would result in less than one employee per 2 acres. And for the reasons described in the section below, data centers have immense external impacts, including noise and air pollution, that are above and beyond typical light industrial uses. Accordingly, data centers are clearly inconsistent with the E1 zone. Impacts to nearby communities, energy consumption and climate and air pollution. Conventional data centers have an average of 25 megawatts of power capacity, whereas the average house draws about 1.5 kilowatts on the grid at any given time. One conventional data center consumes the same amount of electricity to power roughly 20,000 homes. Hyperscale data center energy consumption is around 100 megawatts. The largest data center energy consumption is around 5,000 megawatts. Power consumption in Oregon is already up 30% from 2010, most of that increase in the past few years. AI computing data centers are expected to double the state's energy consumption over the next 5 years, while upgrades to the electrical grid are happening at a much slower rate, increasing the risk of rolling blackouts during peak surges at the state level. While Eugene Water and Electric Board, EWEB, arguably is not facing the same degree of load constraints as other utilities and the state and regional energy grid writ large, the construction of data centers could rapidly change projections for power demand locally. In turn, this may lead to EWEB pushing to activate long-dormant, locally sited gas turbines, as the utility explored with their gas generation pilot at University of Oregon last winter, or to develop or purchase new fossil fuel energy generations. Boo. Data centers rely on backup power generators to keep up with power demands during power outages or during high peak consumption times. Data centers' reliance on diesel generators is in direct opposition to decarbonization efforts here in Oregon and here in Eugene. In a span of just 5 years, diesel generator use tripled nationally because of data center development. Diesel exhaust has a tremendous impact on human health, contributing to illnesses such as asthma, heart disease, lung disease, particularly in young children, elderly adults, or those who already have pre-existing health concerns. Even emergency use of diesel generators would increase air pollution in the already burdened West Eugene area, and there is evidence of data centers relying on diesel generators to relieve stress on the power grid during peak use times. There are high-density housing units less than 500 meters away from this site, and diesel exhaust from a potential data center here would undoubtedly negatively impact nearby residents as well as the larger surrounding areas. Additionally, a dramatic increase in electricity use as well as fossil fuel use would directly contradict the city's climate recovery ordinance, which requires the city to achieve 50% reduction in community-wide fossil fuel usage from 2010 levels by 2030. As the city rapidly approaches that deadline, we believe that new data center development would undermine our energy transition, increasing the cost of renewable electricity, expanding the use of fossil fuels, and reducing grid capacity to support electrification of buildings and transportation. Noise pollution. Residents of existing data centers across the country, the county? No, it has to be the country.
are raising concerns about constant noise pollution from these operations. The cooling systems, fans, and diesel generators all contribute to a constant hum that is carried hundreds of meters away from these data centers. Communities around existing data centers have reported headaches, vertigo, nausea, sleep disturbances, ear pain, and hypertension from nearby data centers. Residents in Loudoun County, Virginia, have reported debilitating noise from nearby data centers. Again, there are high-density housing units meters from this site that would be vulnerable to constant noise pollution threats. Water quality impacts. In a report by the University of Georgia, up to 90% of data centers worldwide use a water-based cooling system. Approximately 57% of all data centers use potable water to cool their servers, and up to 90% of that water is pulled from the surrounding watersheds, from lakes, rivers, or aquifers. Data centers in Loudoun County, Virginia, collectively used over 900 million gallons of water in 2023 alone. Water which has been used to cool data centers has been linked to increased concentration of water contaminants such as nitrates and polyfluoroalkyl substances, PFAS, as well as thermal pollution by introducing warmer water back into the watershed. At the time of this writing, over 88% of the state of Oregon was experiencing drought conditions, which would further be exacerbated by significant additional water consumption. In a report published earlier this year, over 500 new AI data centers are being built in drought-stricken areas of the U.S., and at the time of writing, 99.9% of Lane County residents are experiencing drought conditions. In the face of growing water usage and drought conditions, EWEB is already having to spend hundreds of millions of dollars to add a second water treatment plant for the city. A data center in the city of Eugene would likely increase the demands on the potable water residents depend on and further increase rates for residents. Conclusion. For the reasons described above, we do not believe that data centers can be allowed on this property. We ask the city of Eugene to deny the applicant's zone verification request and take measures to establish a moratorium on any future data center construction. Data centers are highly polluting facilities with high externalities and are not compatible with E1 zoning. Even if the city thinks that some type of data center could be allowed in the E1 zone, the applicant has not provided sufficient information to make that determination because it lists a broad list of possible subcategories of data center, each of which would require different analysis. We strongly encourage the city of Eugene to protect its residents and therefore to determine that data center use is not allowable under the E1 zoning ordinance. Sincerely, Jennifer Davis, Executive Director, Beyond Talk.

0: to restrict mail-in voting, I issued a new directive to Oregon's local elections officials, instructing them to proceed with administering the November election according to current Oregon law and reiterating election procedures and timelines. The purpose of this directive is to provide certainty to local elections officials and to voters alike. Our elections will go forward as they normally do. All eligible Oregonians will receive their ballots by mail for the upcoming elections and should plan to return them using a secure official drop box or by mail. Litigation around the implementation of this executive order will continue so long as it interferes with the rights of states to run elections and citizens' rights to hold government accountable. While the litigation is pending, all of Oregon's statutory requirements for conducting elections remain in effect. We will soon be sending out the first ballots for the November election, and now is not the time to make major changes to how elections are run in Oregon. I will pursue all available means to protect Oregon's gold standard system of elections, which routinely places us among the national leaders in voter participation. And I want to thank our local elections officials for doing their part to maintain the integrity of our elections. I'm always encouraged and impressed and inspired by the professionalism and dedication exhibited by Oregon's 36 county clerks and elections administrators. Our elections are secure and accurate and fair, and we are going to keep them that way. With that, I'm happy to take your questions.
1: The Capital Chronicle asked about the state's contingency plans. Are you preparing for in-person voting? Secretary of State Reid.
0: We have to be prepared for any kind of disruption, whether it's a policy change or a natural disaster. It wasn't so long ago that we were dealing with that as well. But, you know, I did visit every county clerk in 2025, and we talked about that. It's been more than a quarter century since we conducted in-person elections. So that transition would be expensive and difficult. It's also worth remembering this election is effectively underway. The preparation of ballots, getting ready to send those to those overseas and military voters within about 3 weeks. None of the things that I think are contained in this executive order, even if you set aside the legal questions, are practical. So what Oregonians should feel confident about is the security, the resilience of our system, the fact that they are going to get their ballots by mail, that we're going to have safe, accurate, and fair elections, just like we have for nearly 30 years in this system.
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Moroccan Ensemble Sepharine, Alice Di Maselli with Andy Cassad, Laronia, Larry Pattis, and Bhakti Hart will also be playing. 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That's the very first Turning Tides Music Festival, September 19th at Island Park in Springfield. TurningTidesMusic.org for more information and tickets.

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1: Remember that nostalgia isn't yet what it will be. Future isn't what it used to be. Parallel time can be what it might be. Perpendicular time is at cross purposes with parallel time. And all of that proves that comparative perspective is the only absolute until they discover even that's just a matter of itself. Another one, piece of advice, if you make loud noise, make it silently. Yeah. Keep shouting like that if you contract laryngitis. Don't come yelling to me.
2: Okay.

0: Handmade Palestine will be represented at the Asian Celebration July 18th by People for Justice and Peace in Palestine. Here, Karen McCowan from PJPP and Nancy Vrymute from Church Women United interview Morgan Toda, the founder of Handmade Palestine.
1: My name is Karen McCowan. I am a retired journalist, and I am a founding member of People for Justice and Peace in Palestine, a group that was formed about a year ago. And our mission is to educate people about the Palestinian people, culture, and the situation there, not only the war in Gaza, which is ongoing, not over, and supported by our tax dollars to Israel, but also life for people under occupation in the West Bank of Palestine. I would like to welcome Morgan Cooper Toda, who lives in Palestine and will be visiting Eugene from July 1st through 10th. She is bringing work from a group that she helped organize, Handmade Palestine, and you will be able to see and touch and purchase handcrafts made there that will support families living under very difficult circumstances in Palestine.
2: I am Nancy Vrymute, and I have been a friend of Morgan's family for many years. So it is very much a wonderful thing for me that she has chosen to be not only in Oregon, but part of her time in Eugene with us this week. I am a retired educator in the Eugene 4J School District. I taught for 30 years, and before that I was a musician. I joined a group called Church Women United about 12 years ago. It's a national organization of women from many faith communities. And here in Eugene, we have people who are very much focused on social justice and very much interested in helping others. And so our outreach is spreading further and further every year that I'm part of that group. Our motto in Church Women United is agreed to differ, resolved to love, united to serve. So we don't feel like we all have to agree on any one particular issue. We just want to agree that we're going to try our best to help other people. And united to serve means that we're looking all the time for ways to help. So it's a big delight that Morgan is here. And it's a big delight that I get to share in some of what she's going to be doing.
1: Morgan, I'm hoping you can begin by just very briefly explaining to us what took you to Palestine and then the circumstances of your life there now.
3: It was kind of an accident. I couldn't get a job with my bachelor's degree in literature, so I spent a summer selling avocados at my aunt's and used the money for a one-way ticket to Europe, and I was just backpacking and working my way around. And this professor asked me if I would go visit her son, who was doing a one-year missionary stint teaching English at a Catholic high school in Ramallah. And I was like, yeah, cool, a new cultural experience. I had no idea where I was going and what I was getting myself into. I asked him for a host family and a job, and it was quite hard for him to find a host family because that just wasn't really a thing. And this amazing woman, Fidat Musa Khaweja, took me home with her on my very first day and adopted me. She was basically a single mom. Her husband lived and worked in the States, sending money back, and she had chosen to raise her kids there. And I always say that she like raised me. It's kind of my second family, my second growing up. And it was through the lens and experience of being part of that family that I learned everything. I mean, I learned what American foreign policy was doing. I learned so much about Islam. I learned about Palestinian food and culture and religious holidays and the language. You know, it was because of the kids putting their hands on my chest and my back and saying like, say, eh. No, you can do it. It needs to like vibrate here in your chest. Eh. You just never have the freedom to humiliate yourself the same way when you're with adults or in a class. And so it was really like quite accidental. And then I was so embraced and loved. And this family, you know, people always think it was for my husband that I moved there or came back. I'm always like, nope, I fell in love with a woman, single mom. And she became my mom. I still call her Immi, my mom.
2: What first struck you when you very first saw traditional handicrafts in your area there?
3: This woman who brought me into her family, Fidat, her thob. The thob is the traditional Palestinian dress. And she's from a town called El Bire, now a city. If any Palestinians are listening, they're probably from El Bire. And the women from El Bire have the most amazing thawab. these dresses, and the colors were magnificent. But also the amount of time that someone hand-stitched the cross-stitch, even UNESCO has recognized it as World Heritage. It's just so incredible. And the inside, the backside of this, so if you guys see any of our crafts in Eugene, flip over the tatris, the embroidery, and look at the backside, because it is so clean that sometimes people think the backside is the front side because it's so well done. And the amount of labor that goes into this is just mind-blowing, especially a full dress. My favorite thing is to go to a wedding in Lbire, because you know everyone's going to show up just dressed amazingly in these traditional dresses. I don't know that I paid a whole lot of attention to other crafting in the very beginning. I was so busy looking at all of the soldiers and the guns and the razor wire and the settlements and smelling the sewage that they were intentionally dumping from the tops of the settlements down into the valleys and the olive groves of the Palestinians below. I remember the first 3 months, it was like I couldn't understand how they were pointing their guns at our faces. And it didn't matter that I wasn't Palestinian. The second you stand with Palestinians, you are in the line of fire because they are the target constantly. And I could not comprehend that. I was like, wait, I'm American. This can't be the case, right? And yet it still doesn't matter. I mean, I'm 22 years living there, and the Israelis have such disdain for Palestinians and Palestinian life. The Israelis call the Palestinians human animals, right? Publicly. And I just don't think that I was able for a long time to even notice the beauty, to notice the crafting and the cultural heritage, to enjoy nature, because I was living in this just horrified state of trying to process what really comes off as a science fiction movie. Like, it's not possible that this is reality. It is not possible that this system of apartheid exists at that time in 2004. Like, this is unreal. So it took me a while. And I think it was through, there's this amazing organization in Jerusalem, and I went to one of their markets. And it was through them that I really started meeting artisans and seeing, like, this is so amazing. I founded Handmade Palestine quite accidentally. You know, my husband had this dream of having land on the mountain to plant trees for future generations to learn about indigenous trees. And in Arabic, there's this saying, we plant so they may eat. And that was his dream in life. He wanted to buy one dunam, which is a quarter acre, and we ended up buying 10 dunams, so 2.5 acres of this land. He's from the founding families of Ramallah, and he was always so upset that his dad hadn't left him any agricultural land. So finally, we managed that. We went out, we registered a nonprofit, and started what we hoped would someday become an arboretum for the city. And we couldn't get any funding. So we're like, let's put a little display of handicrafts in our restaurant. He had opened a restaurant. And that's really how Handmade Palestine started. It was just this corner display. But once I started doing that, more and more artisans were coming to us asking for support. And that's when I started seeing, wow, these handicrafts are so amazing, and really learning about historically and the different stitches from different areas, and how women would go to markets or go to weddings and get exposed to each other's stitches and copy them. They would always keep a little piece of fabric and a needle and thread, and they would copy what they saw, and it would spread. And Palestine is just this tiny little country the size of New Jersey. And yet the cultural heritage and the biodiversity are magnificent there. And it took me a while to be able to see that. I mean, occupation, it's like a cancer. Colonialism is a cancer, and it's everywhere you look. So it's hard. You have to make an effort to see through all of that and to be able to see and celebrate the beauty everywhere.
2: Do you also have men who are creating some of the handicrafts, or is it mostly women?
3: No, we also work with men. Traditionally, Palestinian crafting is using local raw materials. So you have like olive wood, which every autumn is the olive harvest, and you heavily prune trees, usually every second year. And those prunings are used for crafting out of Bethlehem. And the olive wood crafting is almost exclusively men doing that work. Ceramics also is largely men. The kufiya industry, largely men. But the embroidery, the tatris, which is really a center of traditional crafting, That's women. It's being passed down from generation to generation. And it wasn't done for income until pretty recently. Mostly it was done by women at home who were preparing to get married, or they were decorating a dress, or they were decorating a tablecloth or something to put up on the wall. It was a gift for their mother-in-law, that kind of thing. So it became a core part of women's economic opportunity by necessity, really. On October 8th, tens of thousands of Palestinian men and women woke up to find that they had no Israeli military permit to allow them to cross the checkpoint and go to their jobs. So tens of thousands of Palestinians overnight lost their ability to generate income. And a lot of people around the world wanted to show solidarity with Palestinians, wanted to support Palestinians. So they wanted to pump money into the Palestinian economy. They did that by buying Palestinian handicrafts. So this entire industry came out overnight. There were people doing it. I mean, how many Palestinians existed for a decade? But as everybody trying to find a way to generate income under the most impossible circumstances, that became a desperate need on October 8th for so many people. So a lot of women took on embroidery tatris in their houses to try at night to generate income to buy bread, to buy basic necessities. And it is like painstaking, exhausting. It just kills your eyes. It kills your back to do that work. And a lot of people don't realize, like, when you're buying something that's handmade, you shouldn't just say the words, like, fair trade is not a marketing slogan, right? You should actually value what that woman put into that. So this is a largely women's industry, the tatris. Soap making is also a lot of men, but most of our crafting is actually embroidery. We also found on October 7th that all of our embroidery had come from Gaza. Gaza was like just the most perfect tatris ever. You never had to check the work, it was just perfect. And so there were two projects we worked with. Sulafa was a UN women's project, and Atfalana was a deaf school. And this, I yesterday unboxed this kind of lost box that's been sitting in our warehouse for 3 years. And it has all of this Gaza embroidery and Gaza fabric. Gaza was actually the center of textiles, not the Gaza Strip as you know today, that was created by the United Nations, but the Gaza District from 1947 and before. Palestine was in 16 districts. And the District of Gaza had a city, Mejdal, that was known for making Mejdalawi fabric. They used to weave. Gaz is from Gaza. Like, it's handmade, it was hand woven there. I mean, the history is just so amazing and rich in that part of the world. Syrian fabrics also. And so overnight, we lost access to all of this embroidery that we had gotten before. And really early on, the Israelis bombed Atfalana, the center for the deaf school, the center for the deaf crafting, and said, "We have, succeeded in taking out this terrorist target." I think it was like a few days in, 5 days in. I was like, "Oh my God, that's the deaf school. Are they crazy?" I mean, it was so insane. But again, like, you want to annihilate life, you take out all of that kind of infrastructure. You go after water, you go after soil, everything. So when we realized that, okay, these women have all been killed or displaced, and they're not going to be able to craft anymore. And there are so many women in the West Bank that overnight found themselves desperate for an income. We decided to found Menjal Makud, which is our embroidery project that works with up to 80 women at a time doing this cross stitch. I would say that from handmade Palestine, it's probably 50-50 with how many men and women are doing the crafting. But it's all traditional, and it's all using raw materials out of Palestine.
2: Wow, what a great story of how you've taken the lead on that. I wanted to ask a little more about the impact on the families of those women who just basically had to switch gears and just go into hyperdrive. What have you seen?
3: Well, I went last year to visit one of the communities where women are doing embroidery with us. And when we drove into the village, we parked our car right next to this house where one of the women who does the tatris was going to host a group of the women from the community who participated in doing the embroidery and generating income through our project. We're going to come for tea and to have a chat with us about the work that they're doing. And I parked my car right below her house, and literally I could see into the illegal Israeli settler's kitchen window. I like saw her inside her kitchen, and I just thought, my God, how is this so close? They are like, they came in and they just bordered right on this woman's property in the village. And as we spoke over the few hours that I was with this group of women, they told me that their kids hadn't gone to school in years. And I had no idea there was no school at all in their village. And that was because the teachers were on strike, because the government was not paying them their full salaries for a long time. And of course, there's a lot of corruption in the Palestinian Authority that we can and should call out, because it is a puppet government that was put in place in order to have a quote unquote peace partner in all of this. Okay. So definitely we have to always call that out. At the same time, the Israelis take all of the Palestinian aid. Everything goes through the occupying power. Okay. So all of the aid coming in and also taxes, it all gets remitted through the Israelis. So, of course, teachers are not going to get paid. Of course, there's not going to be money for running the government properly because the Israelis control. And one of the things I always say about occupation is that it is so deeply invested in, its entire goal is to make life untenable for Palestinians so that they cannot live in Palestine. They cannot survive, not even thrive, just survive. And this one community that we visited was just total evidence of that. Not only do you not have school in, not only do you have, but you have settler violence. You have them literally on your grandfather's land, building and throwing their trash out their backyard into your yard. I mean, it's like such an insane reality. It's like there's this book, The City and the City. That's really happening. They pretend that they don't see you as Palestinians. They build walls so that they don't see you. I saw an image on Instagram recently of a mass abduction of Palestinian boys and men, and they were being marched on the street by the Israeli soldiers, and it was through a tunnel. And I thought something that Americans are going to realize when they see this image is that the road above them, where the Israeli settlers are driving, is up above because it's intended to allow the Israeli settlers to pretend that they don't see the Palestinian bodies and infrastructure that they have been destroying. It was so insane. And to get to this village, of course, you go through a series of tunnels so that you are always hidden. And the violence being done to Palestinians is hidden so that it's more palatable to the colonizers.
1: You've talked a little bit about your shock and frustration over the ignorance of most Americans regarding the situation in Gaza and in the West Bank. And I must admit that I had no real sense of what was going on, no idea till I was there. It was very shocking. I had no idea that they were building US suburban style cities with walls around them in the middle of Palestinian land. No idea. And I was there when the war started, so that was an experience as well, in terms of really getting a perspective of the imbalance of power as the war unfolded. How do you think we can persuade people to educate themselves about what their tax dollars are supporting?
3: So I was raised in a home where my mom would never drive straight from the grocery store to our house. Like she would see a family walking down the street with all of their groceries and she would stop. And I would just always kind of roll my eyes and know here goes 30 more minutes of taking people home. And they taught me that when you see something wrong or unjust anywhere, you must stop. You must take action. And I think this is also like a very Christian concept, like that Jesus shared with his followers this concept of compassion as a deep aching for seeing something wrong. And I believe, I was raised to believe that when you see that injustice in front of you have a responsibility. Your awareness brings with it a call to action to do something. And I think it's so much easier for all of us in the busyness of our lives to stick our head in the sand and not want to learn more. But also, something I can't understand is how fundamentally, like, difficult it is for people to shake themselves out of the propaganda they've been raised with. It shatters something, it rocks their world, it breaks something at a core level about what they knew, a basic of the world and of their tenets as a Christian. And that just is always mind-blowing for me. Like, what it means to be a Christian is to be, called to love others and God. And you cannot support racism or genocide and say that you're following Jesus or even just being a decent human being. So I think that it's really hard to find a way to like shake people out of complacency, but your silence and your complacency is complicity in this. And luckily, amazingly, since October 7th to today, there's been such a shift in the world, but especially in American understanding, because people finally saw and got it a bit more, but it doesn't mean that it's changed anything. Obviously, it has not changed anything. In fact, the occupation and the violence has become so much more entrenched, and Israel has taken advantage of the last few years to deepen its colonial project and the violence, the state violence that comes in the form of the military and the settlers. So I don't think there's a great answer to that. Like, how do we get more people to take action or change American policy? I think that has to come from within them, that they are willing to give something. And that's a really hard thing to ask. What I do know is that the one incredibly powerful tool that Americans have or people have is their power as a consumer. And sometimes when you feel really powerless that you can't reach your representatives, you're not heard when you go to demonstrations, your buying power literally can crush companies, or it can build companies. The boycott movement, BDS, boycott, divestment, and sanctions. These are the three tools that we have. And we've seen this, right? South African apartheid fell. Right. That regime fell because of BDS. And people don't have to feel alone with their buying choices that, okay, I'm boycotting this, but nobody else is. Because there's a movement. BDSmovement.net is an amazing resource. And boycott is very targeted. So I really believe that that is the only true power we have to effect change, not only for the Palestinians who have faced decades and decades of injustice and violence and colonial violence, but also like in general, that is our power as a community to create change locally, to create change nationally, and definitely internationally.
1: How do the beautiful cultural, culinary, all the handicrafts and the food that you are bringing us to see and taste and experience, how can those help people understand this incredibly beautiful culture of the Palestinian people?
3: You know, the famous Palestinian poet Mahmoud Darwish once said that Palestinians have the great misfortune of being the enemies of the state of Israel. Like, they didn't choose that, right? Nobody says, come colonize us, ever. And I realized at some point that the way Americans access Palestine and Palestinians is through this violence that is imposed on, done to an indigenous population. And so our framework for understanding and interacting with Palestine and Palestinians is always since 1948, and

0: it was.
1: Like crushed, right? Crushed.
0: Crushed, yeah, crushed by this insane violence that this incredibly powerful, I think the third most powerful military in the world, was doing against a civilian population and against hospitals. And it was just crushing. They were annihilating life. And I was like, all I care about is screaming and begging people to stop this, to care about the lives that are suffering so desperately. And one day I was able to find my way to the social enterprise and the cultural aspect by realizing that Palestinian cultural heritage is all connected to the land, and it all bears witness to the Palestinians' ancient and sacred relationship as stewards of that land. And it allowed me to also break free of modern history and this narrative and say, no, we are going to celebrate Palestinians in their own right, not only as victims of colonial violence, but also as an incredibly rich and diverse culture that has been here collecting and protecting ancient grains for thousands of years, harvesting trees on the mountain, and just stewarding this land. And so for me, I think every time you interact with a Palestinian handicraft, you get connected to the people who are handcrafting that in that land. And you get connected to a beautiful culture that has really not ever been celebrated because people are so busy always just seeing it within this colonial violence.
1: Fabulous, Morgan. Thank you. So many of the things that you say just ring true to me. There's so many levels of what rings true. We're part of a group called Interfaith Alliance with Migrants, and we put that group together a year ago to bring information about how to help those in the immigrant community be supported in our area by the people of faith. So the motto, Welcome the Stranger, is paramount for us. And it's what we carry on a banner and is what we really believe. So to be with you has so many important meanings. And I really appreciate the fact that you shared how you arrived at where you are now and the message you're bringing us, standing up for human rights. And everything that you are doing to make that clear to the people you meet in Oregon, I applaud you for that. And I want you to know this is very important. And Karen and I want you to know that. We know it is not easy. And we know it's not a simple thing for you. And you also have a family and you have other obligations in your life. So I want to just ask you, do you have any particular struggles that you face as a mom of two children that you'd like to tell us about?
0: Well, remember how I said occupation controls everything? Well, also controls the population registry of Palestine. So the Israelis are in control of the Palestinian population registry. So even when I first had my kids to register them as Palestinians, because I chose to home birth my children, which meant that they weren't through the hospital system. And so just to register my kids was a huge challenge. Because I didn't go through the right system. And then to get the Palestinian ID number issued for them was really, really challenging. But it also means that the Israelis have kept me and my legal status as a tourist for 22 years.
1: Wow.
0: What does that mean? When you fly into Ben Gurion Airport, you're given a 3-month tourist visa if you're not deported right away. You're given that 3 months to be in Israel. You're not meant to go into the West Bank, or you're not allowed to go in the Gaza Strip. And after 3 months, you have to leave. And you're only allowed to come into the country twice in the year if they let you in. Their border control is pretty aggressive and I don't know what the right word is, suspicious and mean-spirited. So if you're allowed in, by law, you can be in the country 2 times up to 6 months in a year. That is used against my family to try to deny me entry. I have to go through a process of getting permission from the Israeli military to be allowed to enter the country at all. I'm only allowed to enter, like Palestinians from the West Bank, through the bridge, which connects the West Bank to Jordan, but is actually controlled by the Israelis. I mean, the bridge that you have to go through is really the most degrading, disgusting, humiliating, dehumanizing experience. And it costs a ton of money. And it's what all Palestinians are forced to go through, this awful experience to come in and out of the West Bank. So I pay Israel an exit tax of around $100 every time I go out. But I'm not allowed to go even to Jerusalem, which they illegally annexed, where my US embassy is, which means I was not able to renew my children's passports because for minors, you have to go in person. So the Americans were not offering US citizen services for years in Ramallah, and that creates a huge crisis. when you're a mom trying to renew the passport.

0: sports. But also, it is a denial of their rights as Palestinians under occupation. In the Geneva Conventions, the occupied people have a right to family reunification, and the occupier is obliged to facilitate that. And that's denied to my kids and my husband as I'm kept a tourist. Now, I am a white American from the United States. I have no right to be there legally, but they have that right. But imagine a Palestinian who was born in the diaspora, or a Palestinian who went out for university and was out for several years. And so the Israelis take away their ID number and their citizenship, really, their residency. So they come back, they marry, and they are all of a sudden a foreign national. They're a tourist as well. So imagine the impact that denying family reunification as a legal identity has on families. It's very intense and it's very intentional. They were very clever to demand control of that during the Oslo Accords, and they've broken up so many families by doing that. Also, of course, like being a parent means that you take your children to school. And many times, Ramallah is meant to be the bubble, like the safest of the places. But if you think about it, this idea of a peace partner, it's really just performative. There was never, ever an intention for a two-state solution. You wouldn't have created the West Bank and Gaza Strip an hour and a half apart from each other and then said, okay, build one state out of these two chunks of land that are not connected, much less the fact that the West Bank, since the 1967 occupation by the Israelis, where they have illegally transferred their civilian population as settlers, has just divided the West Bank into tiny little holes in a piece of Swiss cheese that are not connected, that have all of this infrastructure throughout that means Palestinians are isolated and living under an apartheid system. So to get your child to school in Ramallah, the Israelis used to come in the middle of the night and raid banks, raid houses, abduct Palestinians and take them hostage. Now, what you're seeing since October 8th, because there are no red lines, the Israelis have no fear. They don't care what you record them doing because everything goes, right? They can bomb hospitals, they can destroy the oxygen tanks that are going into the NICU unit and kill the babies in incubators. They largely, as a population, have voted that they have no problem with rape being a weapon of war used in the prisons with the illegally abducted Palestinian hostages. There's no red lines, right? There's no need to participate anymore in the theater of this peace process. So Ramallah, the bubble, the safest place, now has Israeli soldiers regularly coming in the middle of the day, doing whatever it is they want to do just to instill fear. So that means when I take my kids to school, or any Palestinian mother is taking her kids to school, in what is supposed to be the safest area, you now may go to a street where you have the Israeli military driving past you, or even worse, doing some kind of quote unquote operation to abduct someone. Or as happened to my home 2 weeks ago, literally just stopping in front of the house and throwing sound grenades into our garden. So this is the new norm for Ramallah. That said, this has been the experience for so much of occupied Palestine and Palestinians. And you see the extreme of that in Gaza, where life itself is just being annihilated in the most vicious ways possible. How can any mom ever give her children a sense of safety? And we're not talking about an imagined violence like maybe there would be. No, there is a truck of soldiers with sound grenades, with tear gas, with bombs, with guns, and they are stopping and they are shooting live ammunition. And the settlers who are armed to the teeth, I just saw that the government just gave settlers, illegal Israeli colonizers, drones to terrorize Palestinian farmers. It's not imagined. It is happening daily, everywhere. How can any mother give her children a sense of safety, much less raise her children to have a sense of like social responsibility and love? And how is that possible? And that's the thing too. Palestinian children are so aware, they are so politically savvy. You can have my son on this radio program and he can talk about settler colonialism. And that is so messed up because children should be allowed to be children. But Palestinian children have their childhoods robbed from them the day they are born. It is one of the first casualties of settler colonialism. It's like really, truly heartbreaking and just so unfair that we live in a world where Americans get to send their kids off to school and let their kids go to the park afterwards or to soccer practice or be in drama class. And Palestinian children halfway around the world have to struggle to even get to school. You know, in the Hebron area, there are kids who are literally having their school under the sun because the Israeli military blocks them from getting to their school. I mean, it's just so insane. And this is the world we live in. 2026, thank you very much to every taxpayer. Now do something about it because all injustice is connected. And the injustices you're seeing in Palestine and the weapons being tested in Palestine, they're coming home. It is all connected. And we have to stand up for what is right, no matter where that is happening, because standing up for what is right, it affects everywhere. What did Nelson Mandela say? Our freedom is incomplete without the freedom of the Palestinian people. I mean, that is so true for all oppressed peoples. And it is our responsibility to use our privilege and our consumer power to fight for justice in this world. What Palestinians are going through is so far away, and you can just choose to turn off the news or to even believe the filtered propaganda news and not access on social media accounts of Palestinian voices who are living there because it overwhelms you and you just don't want to see that. Instead of saying, wow, we have a responsibility to do something, which again is boycott to everybody out there. You have to participate because it is literally a matter of life and death for human beings. And it is our responsibility as American taxpayers because we are the ones funding the violence.
1: Amen.
0: And then Americans think, well, you know, I'm busy enough. I have enough bad news. I don't need to care about this. But we actually must care about where our money is going and what it is doing. We must care because this whole world is breaking down and it's our empire that's doing that. And we have to be the ones who make the world safer for all children. For all families, for all people. It is truly our responsibility. Even if only five people listening today take that on, then they can spread that by choosing five more people who are open to hear about it and open to joining the boycott movement. And you just keep growing that, asking for five more people to participate, challenging them to each get five more. And we just spread out as this web that is all together working towards a more just world. And I think boycott, the flip side is boycott. It's choosing where to support.
1: Based on my visit to the West Bank in October of 2023, I was very struck by, I believe it's a Handmade Palestine initiative, Adopt an Olive Tree. Is that part of Handmade Palestine?
0: Yeah.
1: Can you talk about that a little bit? Because I was so horrified by what is happening to olive growers in the West Bank who've been on their land for generations and they're olive groves are being burned, their trees are being destroyed.
0: Yes.
1: It's just mind-blowing to me that this is being tolerated, and I would love to hear you talk about that.
0: I'm never able to understand how, like, a colonial power coming in and saying, we want this land, is so determined to have it at any cost, even if they're destroying it. You know, it's like a little kid, if I can't have it, no one will. And they literally like slice the olive trees at the very base of the trunk, or burn them, or throw bleach into the soil, or run their raw sewage into them. And I mean, it's like devastating. Some of these trees are thousands of years old. It's so insane to me. And you're polluting the soil for generations to come. I cannot fathom that level of violence against land. So, Adopt an Olive Tree was the brainchild of my very crazy husband. I married a man who is a tree hugger in the worst way. Like, he cannot pass a beautiful tree, especially a ginkgo tree, without getting out of the car and hugging it. And he just has this love relationship with trees and nature. And it hurts his heart, really, to see not only like the devastation, the violence against the landscape and the trees, but also in our city of Ramallah, when the municipality plants and they plant trees that the Zionists brought in instead of native trees that do well in our climate. So he's like a tree activist in the city and always trying to get them to celebrate native trees. And why is that so important? The Turks, the Ottomans, cut down all of the oak trees of Palestine to build their railway. And there has been so much devastation against indigenous trees, except for the olive tree, even by Palestinians. Like the olive tree is so prized because it has such economic value, not only for selling excess, but also in your own household. You need that to sustain your life. Like we go through near a liter of olive oil a week in our house. I know, as an American, that was always like, ah, that's a crazy amount. But if you see my husband, he just drinks the stuff. So he had this idea that we would buy this land and we would create a nonprofit, Arboretum. And like I said, we couldn't get any funding. So we started Handmade Palestine and we're selling the handicrafts. And we realized that that's not actually generating a lot of income to plant trees, but it was sustaining a lot of artisans. And over the years, that had grown and grown until we're now supporting 30 artisan groups and cooperatives, which is a lot of individual people and a lot of households. So we still really didn't, until basically COVID, we weren't able to make a profit off of Handmade Palestine to be able to donate that money towards the land. So he had this crazy idea that let's do an adopt an olive tree. And he actually wants to do a kind of similar program with the Palestinian oak trees that are growing on our land naturally by themselves. So he said, we're going to put on the website, Handmade Palestine, adopt an olive tree. We're going to let people adopt it for 1 year. And that money is going to be used to hire people to work on the land, to do the harvest, which is an insane, like, month-long process for us, to pay for the press and to make all of the olives, as well as store the oil. And we're also going to use it to fertilize the trees. I mean, he brings like dump trucks of fertilizer up. And after the harvest, you go around and you put fertilizer in a circle, in a ring around the base of every olive tree. And then the rains come and it goes down into the soil. So I said, that's great, but why would people do that? And he's like, because we're going to send them a half a liter of fresh pressed olive oil and a half a liter of homemade olives. And I was like, California has oil. People can get cheap oil. People go to Costco. And he was like, nobody has ever tasted oil like this. So it comes and it's like still green. Most people see olive oil and it's like this gold color. That's aged. So our olive oil comes fresh and green and it's spicy when it's fresh. It's so amazing. And it's been a really successful program. And that's funding caring for all of those trees. And when we first bought the land, they were in terrible shape. Like, one of the many consequences of the colonial violence is that, of course, through the dispossession, through the ethnic cleansing, Palestinians have been made refugees. And the refugees are also internal. So we have refugee camps all around inside of the West Bank and Gaza. And that disconnection from land, that alienation from land, has had really serious consequences on nature as well, because the stewards are no longer there. But the traditional knowledge has also been lost. And you also had during the Oslo Accords, the Israelis say, okay, this is area A for Palestinian control, but the rest of this, areas B and C, are Israeli military. So all the agricultural land was marked under the control of the Israeli military, even though it's in the so-called West Bank of occupied Palestine. And that meant that going to land, picnicking on land, harvesting your land became an act of resistance and, frankly, quite dangerous for so many farmers. And that created further alienation from the land. So, what was basic knowledge, like that Palestinians pick the carob trees, harvest the carob, dry the carob, how to make carob molasses, how to make the carob brewed drink. There was a dish that people used to make from the green carob called mkeka. I've never ever tried it. I don't know anyone who makes it. Most people don't even know what it is anymore today. So this is kind of the work that we're trying to do up there. And the Adopt an Olive Tree program is so important because it's trying to pay for the costs of having that land. And actually, recently, 2 months ago, we signed a 30-year contract with the city of Ramallah to turn it into a city botanic garden and arboretum where we can protect traditional knowledge around agriculture and wildlife and pass that on to our community. So, woohoo, huge success there. And that tree program, the Adopt an Olive Tree program, is a major part of sustaining all of that work. Palestinians are so deeply rooted in their land, which is something I've talked about. Palestinian cultural heritage, as we see it today, comes out of the Fellahin culture, which is really badly translated into English as peasant farmers. But it's really like the people who are the caretakers of the land. And it's their relationship to the land that has created so much of the crafting, like the woven baskets, which is the straw harvested from the wheat being harvested, right? We have a woman that we work with who lives in a village pretty near to Ramallah, and her husband is amongst the many men who lost their permit from the Israeli military to go to his work on October 8th, and so he has no work. She used to farm a bit to grow and dry and make za'atar. Za'atar is a wild thyme, and it's dried and then it's made into a powder and it's mixed with sesame seeds and sumac, which is also from a native tree in Palestine, with salt and olive oil. And this is turned into kind of like a powder blend that Palestinians dip bread into olive oil and dip bread into the za'atar. Okay, it's a staple in every Palestinian home. And this amazing woman does this all by hand on her land, and she grows and dries other things like figs, all of these kind of traditional agricultural production she does. And this is the entire income generation for their family since her husband lost his work. A few weeks ago, a group of settler teenagers, so is illegal Israeli settler youth who are being, encouraged and even armed to go around and be gangs, came down into their land while they were harvesting, and they had a pickaxe with them. And they took that pickaxe and they attacked her husband, who has been in the hospital since and gone through two surgeries.
1: Oh my
0: And with
1: goodness.
0: their boots and their fists, they attacked this woman who does the za'atar with us. And they left them beaten and broken and so traumatized. And then they stole the entire harvest and went back up to their settlement to make their version of Palestinian za'atar, because cultural appropriation is really huge for the Israelis. So, hummus and the olives and the olive oil, but also, making za'atar or making Palestinian traditional dresses and saying that these are Israelis doing all that stuff. This family was left so devastated. The husband, like I said, two surgeries on his arm, and all they have is land. That's it. And the land is constantly at risk and being confiscated by the Israelis, being stolen. My dad put this in my mind while we were driving from California up to Portland. He was talking about homesteading and how in Nevada people are still homesteading. And so we talked about this concept because I didn't really understand it and that it could still be happening today. And I thought, man, that's so crazy, because that's exactly what's happening. You have indigenous people on the land caring for the land, and then you have these colonizers coming in and just putting a stake in the ground and saying, "This is now mine. You don't like it, I'm going to kill you." And they literally are killing Palestinians to take their land and take their properties and take their homes. And it's so insane that in 2026 that's happening. And I looked at my dad and I said, "Of course, Americans are largely allowing this, protecting this, enabling this, funding this, because we still haven't even made reparations to the native nations here." Like, our world is still just saturated in generational injustice and trauma, and we need to move past that. And I feel like we're all looking for, because it's so hard to take on the system, it's so hard to take on colonization and colonial powers. We're all still looking for ways of doing that individually. And I think boycott, the flip side is boycott. It's choosing where to support. So when you shop, for example, from Handmade Palestine, and you buy the za'atar bundle that comes with this woman's za'atar, you are literally sustaining her livelihood, but you're also sustaining her ability to stay on her land and to exist, which is a form of resistance for Palestinians. But you can do that too and participate in the boycott and support indigenous communities here and immigrant communities here. Like, there's so much that our buying can do ethically. And I think if there's one message I can give, that is it.
1: We are going to have a table at the Asian celebration on the 18th of July. And that's a table that will be manned by the folks from People for Justice and Peace in Palestine. We're going to be celebrating Palestinian culture there. We're going to be hearing more about stories and about the art, and we're also going to be having a sampling of the works that Morgan has brought with her, including not just the handicrafts, but also beautiful olive oil. And that's going to be there at the Asian Celebration, which is going to be on the 18th of July at Alton Baker Park from 10 in the morning until 9 in the evening. So those people who are not able to meet Morgan in person while she's here, please be sure and join us at the Asian Celebration.

0: with more about Handmade Palestine's appearance at the Asian celebration, Morgan Toda.
1: These two women were talking, one was interviewing the other, and the interviewer said, use the words Middle East. And the woman who was being interviewed stopped her and said, no, we have to talk about that. And the interviewer said, okay, well, let me just finish my question. And the interviewee said, no, we're going to talk about that now. And it was so powerful. And she said, like, you don't let your colonizer name you. Middle of what? We are the middle of what exactly? The middle of East to whom? And it was the colonial British and French who named that part of the world as the Middle East, you know, east of colonial Europe, colonizers, east of them. And we were the middle of the east of them. And that is so insane that we are still using that language today. And so calling it Western Asia feels so much more appropriate because it is on the Asian continent, right? Like, this construct of Middle East is so insane. And even people use the word Levant, right? The Levant, the Levant. And this is also colonial language. So people think, okay, well, I'm not going to say the Middle East. I'm going to talk about this little region of, you know, Syria, Jordan, Lebanon, and Palestine and call that the Levant. Well, that's also colonial language that the French brought in. So what kind of language can you use? Of course, there's SWANA, Southwest Asia, North Africa. This is kind of a group, but it depends on where exactly you're talking about. And so in the case of Palestine, yeah, Western Asia. So when we were invited to participate, I was so excited. I was like, yes, we do need to make that connection and not always see the relationship of Palestine to Europe or the relationship of Palestine to America and that's your market, that's your audience. No, like we are part of a bigger world and to locate Palestine as Western Asia for me was really a beautiful moment of acknowledging, yes, we can move past this colonial language and this colonial identification.
0: With more details about Handmade Palestine at the Asian celebration, Mie Sakamoto.
2: When I talked to Morgan, she said, thank you so much for not referring to it as Middle Eastern. Thank you for saying West Asia. And I said, oh yeah, no, it's West Asian. Bottom line is it's their right to be recognized as part of West Asia. They have their rightful place as a West Asian country to be part of the Asian celebration. So that is the connection to the Asian celebration is the emphasis on the West Asia. I mean, we're there to be visible. We're there to welcome people, but it's also turning their heads. The whole point is to just come celebrate. That's what we want to do. There is so much other stuff that is happening. We all feel so helpless. And our main thing is educate, advocate, and donate. And the way I put it to the group is, and now we get to celebrate. And it's a concept that doesn't quite go with the situation that we see in Gaza. It almost seems like, oh gosh, how are you celebrating when this all this suffering? Come and see. Come and see the rich cultural heritage of Palestine.
0: You can learn more about traditional Palestinian crafts at the Asian Celebration, July 18th in Alton Baker Park, and at the websites asiancelebration.org and handmadepalestine.com. 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

0: We have a father. You gotta buy it, or else not you get fired. Yeah, drink coconut water. Yeah.
1: He's into firing people.
0: Yeah.
2: Yeah, girl, get at it. Rock the microphone.

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2: 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I am your host, Juan Carlos Ordóñez.
3: If you had to pick one policy to dramatically improve the economic well-being of the people of this country, what would it be? Among the top contenders, for sure, would have to be to greatly increase the share of workers belonging to unions. A new report out by the Economic Policy Institute, EPI, a nonprofit, nonpartisan think tank, makes the case for tripling union membership. In this episode of Policy for the People, I speak with one of the authors of that report, Jennifer Scheer. Jennifer is the Deputy Director of EPI's Economic Analysis and Research Network. As Jennifer explains, a big expansion of unions would dramatically boost wages, not just for union members, but for all workers. It would also sharply reduce economic inequality, strengthen democracy, and more. Here's my conversation with Jennifer Scheer.

0: Here. Hi, Jennifer. Welcome to Policy for the People.
1: Thanks for having me. Great to be here.
0: So, Jennifer, you and your colleagues at the Economic Policy Institute recently wrote a paper titled The Case for Tripling Union Membership. What would you say is the main takeaway of this report?
1: The central argument of this paper and the motivation for publishing it is to help people understand and actively make the case for rebuilding union power, which we show in the paper would significantly strengthen workers, improve some of the biggest problems in our economy, and strengthen our democracy.
0: So you write in the paper that tripling union density is what workers want. What do the surveys and other information show regarding people's attitudes towards unions right now?
1: So we track the data on union membership from year to year pretty closely. And interestingly, last year, the most recent data we have, around 15 million workers belong to a union. That's about 10% of all wage and salary workers in the country. So that actually is a slight uptick from the year before. And it means there are more union members total in the U.S. than there have been for 16 years. So it is a tiny increase, but it's an increase following many, many decades of a different trend, a decline in the number of workers who have access to a union contract. And what we've ended up with in our economy, and survey data and research is showing this over and over again, is a huge gap between the number of workers who wish they had union coverage, could have the opportunity to form and join a union, and those who actually do. So some of what the most recent data shows on that is that if all the workers who wanted a union actually had one, union membership in our country would not be at the fairly historically low point of 10% that it is right now. It would actually be close to 50%, 48.7%.
0: So more than tripling.
1: Yeah, more than the tripling that we're even proposing. When we extrapolate from survey data, what those estimates produce is that over 50 million workers are routinely answering those kinds of survey questions with a yes. So if they're asked, if you had the opportunity to vote for a union in your workplace, would you want one? And, you know, I think the public opinion polling is showing those same kinds of really stark trends as well, that public approval ratings for unions are at historic highs of hovering around 70% often, and that particularly the younger you go on the age demographic scale, the more interested and enthusiastic about unions workers are. So young workers in particular are very interested in unionizing today.
0: Back in the 1950s, about a third or so of all workers belonged to a union. And as you said, right now, that has fallen to about 10%, despite the slight uptick that we saw recently. What explains this long-term decline in the share of workers belonging to unions? What have been the main drivers of this decline?
1: Well, we have had several decades of policy choices that have suppressed wages and workers' power. So, you know, those include failures to reform our labor law, which has really been weakened since it was first enacted in the 1930s, in ways that have over time made it increasingly more difficult for workers to exercise their rights to unionize, along with many other policy choices in the economy that have eroded the floor for people's wages. So, you know, the now almost 20 years of Congress not increasing the minimum wage would be just one sort of obvious familiar example that I think a lot of people know about. But we could make a long list of policy choices that have weakened workers' bargaining power and transferred wealth to the top 1%, the top 10%, while suppressing wage growth for the vast majority of workers in the economy. So we've ended up with really extreme inequality, which is an outcome associated with decreasing union density. One of the things we focus on in the report particularly is the need to reform our labor law. But of course, that's one among a package of policy choices that have led to this outcome.
0: I wonder if you can say more about how the decline in the unionization rate over all these decades, how that has played out and is playing out today, how it's affecting workers' everyday lives and the well-being of our communities.
1: you know, we know historically and today that unions promote economic equality. They enable workers to use their own collective bargaining power to win increases in pay, better benefits, better conditions in their own workplaces. But it is also the case that unions function to raise the wages of all workers. So even those who aren't directly covered or aren't directly engaged in an organizing effort. So the overall erosion of collective bargaining and unionization rates has taken a really big toll for everybody across the country. I talked a little bit about the inequality and the big gap that we have between the top 1 to 10% and everybody else in our economy today. This is all, of course, directly linked to the affordability challenges that are getting lots of attention in our current politics and that workers are facing in today's economy. You know, we have 50 years of wage suppression leading up to the gap between people's incomes and the prices that people have to pay for things that are necessary to survive. So, you know, affordability is always a race between prices and wages. And we hear a lot of, I think we sometimes in media coverage hear a lot about how much does gas cost or other consumer goods. But the other side of that equation is just as important. And the ways in which wages have been suppressed and lagged behind over and over again for years, inflation is really in aggregate what has led to many of the challenges people are facing today.
0: So you and your colleagues at EPI make the case for tripling union membership, and you go through a whole range of benefits that this would bring to the vast majority of people in this country. And so I want to start drilling into some of these benefits, and I want to start with wages. What would tripling union membership mean for wages?
1: Yeah, so our economists estimate that tripling union density would deliver, on average, about a 14.5% raise for the average worker. So that's the equivalent of about $7,700 annually. And if you compound that over a 35-year career, that's $270,000 to give, you know, a sense of what kind of impact that can make on a household or a family's income. So, and again, that's an average estimate, not just for workers, the larger number of workers who would be covered by a union contract, but across the whole economy. So union or non-union workers alike, just looking at the median impact. You know, I think one of the really eye-opening numbers that our economists' analysis generated is that if you think about our economy as a whole and the kind of stark, sharp inequality that has been embedded in it, what we're talking about in terms of those wages over time is a shift of $1.2 trillion a year to workers. So this would, they estimate, reverse a third of the increase inequality that has widened that that gap since 1979.
0: So that would really put a significant dent into the rise of income inequality that we have seen. And there's definitely a connection between economic inequality and political power in the country. And it seems to be like a really key kind of reform that we can make.
1: The report powerfully kind of goes through some of the other related impacts because all these economic questions are related to things like racial disparities that are still embedded in our labor market. Tripling union density would significantly narrow the racial wage gap because unions tend to boost wages for everyone, but especially for Black and brown workers who are also just already disadvantaged in the labor market. So it could close that racial wage gap by more than a third. It would boost the number of people overall with health insurance, an estimated 25% fewer uninsured Americans if we had much higher union density. And then there are all kinds of effects on democracy, measurable by things in terms of things like voter turnout and how likely it is that we have voter restriction laws in place. So the report goes state by state and does some comparisons of states with high, middle, or low union density, and finds repeatedly that high union density is far more correlated with higher voter participation rates and a lower likelihood of a state having enacted measures to restrict voting rights in various ways.
0: If you're just joining us, you're listening to Policy for the People. And in this episode, I'm speaking with Jennifer Shearer of the Economic Policy Institute. And we're discussing the report she co-authored titled The Case for Tripling Union Membership. One of the things that I found interesting in reading the report is that you write that these estimates, especially when it comes to wages and the wage increases that would follow a tripling of union membership, that this is actually a conservative estimate. And I wonder if you can explain why that is.
1: Because union density in the U.S., if we start from our contemporary moment, we're really looking at a starting point of a low level of union density, and trying to predict what increasing it would look like. There's a whole economics literature that indicates that the wage gains and the spillover effects that we've been talking about a little bit are much larger when density is at a higher level. And so below 15% union density, which is where our country is right now and where a lot of states in our country are right now, a 1% point increase in density is associated with some tiny increases in the median wage. When you cross that 15% threshold, it turns out that each percent you increase density by actually has a much bigger impact of increasing wages by closer to 1%, so almost a one-to-one correlation there. So you need a critical mass of union members and unionized firms in a labor market to begin to get larger spillover effects. And so once crossing that 15% threshold and getting closer to 25 or 30%, the wage impacts and impacts on benefits and some of the other measures that are in the report would likely be even a lot more significant. And of course, some states already have higher union density than others in our country. And so, you know, one way to think about this is that starting at those higher rates of union density might allow some states to, and some regions and some occupations, to begin seeing some of those impacts and benefits sooner than others.
0: And speaking of the differences among states, I wonder if you can describe what those differences are, you know, especially where Oregon sits within the spectrum of unionization rates, and also what's behind those differences, because they can be quite significant.
1: Yeah, we have wide variations in union density in our country right now. And those differences, you probably won't be surprised to hear, are rooted in policy choices also, and long histories often. So Oregon is a state with above average union density, 15% approximately right now. So that's above the 10% national average. One thing we do in the report is delve into a little bit of analyzing how much have anti-union state policies suppressed unionization in certain states and regions. And so we particularly look at things like anti-union so-called right-to-work laws, which are now on the books in 27 states. And we look at the differences among states who have or have not taken action to make sure that public employees have collective bargaining rights, which has never been covered under federal law. And so that gets left up to states. And that means we have really big variations, depending on where you live. If you are a school teacher or a firefighter or work for a state agency, your collective bargaining rights may be completely different, right? So just looking at those two policies and how they differ across states, our economists also did an estimate of if we were to equalize those things. So in other words, remove the anti-union barriers that are in place in about 27 states in the country, just those two changes alone would likely increase union density to almost 15%. You know, so you get a big boost from removing some of the state barriers that people in states unlike Oregon are facing right now.
0: I wonder, for the benefit of the listeners, you can just give us a quick definition of these anti-union right to work laws and maybe a little bit about their origin, because my understanding is that the origin is quite, in some ways, nefarious, but I wonder if you can speak to that.
1: Yeah, sure. And I'll let people know, too, that we're going to have another report coming out soon that's focused specifically on anti-union right to work laws that'll delve into a little bit of this. First off, you know, I think a lot of folks may know this, but the phrase right to work is very, very intentionally misleading. So-called right to work law doesn't actually come with any right to a job or any job protection. It's a label that was cooked up in the 1940s. And these laws originated as part of a very significant anti-worker, anti-union, and racist movement in the 1940s as unions were gaining strength. So after the passage of 1930s New Deal legislation, including the National Labor Relations Act, that provided a more solid floor for workers' rights and, for the first time, a legally protected right for workers to organize, unions took off in many parts of the country and in many industries, including in some contexts where Black, white, and brown workers were organizing together. And in the particularly in the post-World War II moment, a combination of big business anti-union efforts to slow the growth of unions and an effort led by some very, very extremist, anti-Semitic and anti-Black racist organizations, in many cases teamed up to try to use state legislation to undermine the rights that workers had begun to gain. So these laws were promoted among other attempted restrictions on unions in many Southern states and many Western states. Some of these attempts to pass anti-union legislation at the state level were often blocked by courts because they weren't compatible with federal law. And then in 1947, Congress significantly amended the federal labor law. So this is kind of a long historical story. And one of the ways in which the federal law was weakened in those 1947 amendments, known as the Taft-Hartley Act, was sanctioning that states could maintain these so-called right-to-work laws. So what a right-to-work law does in order to weaken unions, that's its intent, is it prohibits unions and employers from bargaining over the terms under which everybody covered by a particular union contract will become part of the union or will pay some sort of fee toward their representation costs of union representation. And so it's a provision that's intended to interfere with the bargaining process that under federal law has been set, you know, originally had been set for the whole country. And so what it means is that in right-to-work states, unions are left in a permanently precarious position where it remains unknown whether future hires will join the union or not join the union, and just opens up the potential for employers to continuously interfere with or attempt to bust unions on an ongoing basis. We know that's a problem already with our labor law. When people begin to organize, often what they face is really, really harsh employer interference. And our law is not very strong in prohibiting that, even though on paper it says employers shouldn't interfere with people's rights. And what right-to-work laws on the state level do is just add yet another layer of opportunity for employers to potentially interfere on an ongoing basis with the membership levels of a union that's already been formed.
0: If you're just joining us, I'm speaking with Jennifer Shearer about why tripling union membership would greatly improve the lives of all workers in this country and the kinds of policy changes needed to make that happen. Here's the rest of my conversation with Jennifer Shearer. So let's switch gears and talk about policy solutions, what it would take to actually triple union membership. And I want to start at the state level. And you already, I think, alluded to like kind of the two key actions that need to take place. One is for removing these anti-union right-to-work laws and allowing public sector workers to unionize. I don't know if you want to say more about those policies, but what else beyond those, especially in a state like Oregon, what the state could do?
1: Yeah, and I think the state of Oregon is a really good example of a state pursuing many of the opportunities that the limited, I shall say, opportunities that states have to make some difference in reforming labor law. We focus in the report on a couple of policies that are likely familiar to people at the federal level that would restore some of the elements of labor law that have been removed or weakened over time, including through those big 1947 amendments that I mentioned. So we do talk in the report about the PRO Act, which has in fact passed the House of Representatives in Congress twice already. Has yet to make it through the Senate. But it's an act that makes a long list of changes to federal labor law, doing things like streamlining the process for union elections, which right now are often an opportunity for employers to delay and interfere, make it extremely difficult for workers to exercise their rights to form a new union. Similarly, the PRO Act would create a clear timeline and a process for making sure that newly unionized workers can reach a first contract. It's another part of the process where there is not a lot of teeth in our current law that says, the law says on paper that employers should sit down and bargain in good faith with a new union. But in practice, very few levers for our National Labor Relations Board to use to get them to actually do that. It would establish civil monetary penalties when employers violate the law. Again, this is about giving the law a little more teeth than it has right now. And it would take care of some of the inequities across states that we've talked about. So it would reverse that 1947 amendment and stop allowing states to sustain anti-union right-to-work laws that undermine people's federal collective bargaining rights. And it would eliminate some of the tactics that employers have legally been allowed to use since 1947 to block union activity, including so-called captive audience meetings, where workers are required on the clock as part of their job to listen to lots of sometimes threatening and coercive information about why they should not organize a union. So a long list of reforms included in that federal proposed legislation. There are elements of that some states are already attempting to adopt. So there are several states, and Oregon, I believe, was the first one to implement this, have at the state level in a broad way protected workers' freedom to refuse to participate in so-called captive audience meetings if they're not related to their job. So if an employer is attempting to force workers to listen on the clock to political, religious, or anti-union information, workers don't have to put up with that and can't be fired or disciplined for opting out. Oregon, of course, does already have a very robust framework in place covering the collective bargaining rights of public employees. There are other steps that states can take. We still have only a handful of states in our country that have taken action to ensure the collective bargaining rights of other groups of workers who are still left out of federal law, such as agricultural workers and most domestic workers. So those are perhaps the next important frontier for states to begin making sure that all workers, no matter what their occupation is, have full collective bargaining rights.
0: Jennifer, any final thoughts you want to share with us regarding this aim to triple union membership, what it would mean for the people of this country, and sort of what the outlook is, or if you're hopeful that there's a good chance of moving in that direction.
1: Well, I mean, I think one thing to be hopeful about is whether policymakers are moving in the right direction or not. Workers are continuing to try to move in the right direction. And that's, you know, most likely. And I think what we know from history, it will take is more workers organizing and calling on creating the necessary motivation for policymakers to take bolder action. You know, I think that one thing I have noticed in people's responses to the report is that it's helping more people to connect the dots between the importance of unions in our economy, not just for the specific subset of workers who are covered by a particular contract, but the reality that no matter what type of issue you might care about the most, whether that is, of course, affordability, inequality, reproductive rights, immigrant worker justice, democracy, and combating authoritarianism, all of those issues are necessarily linked to whether people have enough collective power in our economy. And we know that the number one best mechanism for addressing the deep imbalance of power, both in places where people's workplaces, but in the broader economy and political system as a whole, is having stronger, robust, independent worker-led organizations. And that's what a union is, right? So the unions are not the answer probably to everything, but having stronger unions would put us in a position nationwide to tackle in a much more hopeful way almost all of the biggest problems plaguing our economy right now.
0: Well, Jennifer Shearer, thank you so much.
1: Yeah, thanks for having me.
0: And thank you for listening to Policy for the People. We will see you next time.

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0: From New York, this is Democracy Now!
1: There can be dead bodies buried underneath the rubble. The floodwaters that flowed from above, there could be bodies buried.
0: Nearly 2,000 people are dead or missing in Nepal after a mountaintop glacier collapsed, causing catastrophic flooding. There could be more. We'll go to Kathmandu for the latest and speak with a climate expert. But first to Texas, where Congressman Joaquin Castro is calling for the Dilley Family Immigration Jail to be shut down.
2: Every single day that a child spends in Dilley, they are traumatized.
0: And finally, to a new documentary about preserving language, culture, and dubbing Disney's The Lion King into Quechua.
3: There are so many great movies we've all enjoyed. So why the hell can't the Quechua children...